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1: Side.
0: I am on site, the man I hear, the man I play Toby Sci-Fi more time. The man sound hard in a star.
1: Yeah, well, King Toby's I want sound a real while, me I tell you, you know, youth. Yeah, yes, you know.
0: I'm gonna beg the man at 10 cents, you know.
1: 10 cents.
0: Yeah, you know, I'm gonna buy a stick aisle, you know.
1: Right now, I'm gonna support that, you know, but if it's food, I'm gonna give food for that. Yes, sir.
0: I love you, still, foul, more time, yeah.
1: Love you.
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3: Welcome to the Ralph Nader Radio Hour. My name is Steve Scrovan, along with my co-host David Feldman. Hello, David.
4: Hello, Steve.
3: And our producer, Hannah Feldman. Hello, Hannah.
5: Hello, Steve.
3: And the man of the hour, Ralph Nader. Hello, Ralph.
6: Hello, everybody. This is about getting steamed. You always have to have fire in your belly in addition to what you know in your mind to be a first-rate super citizen advocate, which this country really badly needs.
3: Yes, and on today's program, we're going to talk about Pope Leo. Pope Leo XIV released his first encyclical entitled Magnifica Humanitas, which took on the issue of what is branded as artificial intelligence, AI. According to the Vatican News, the underlying premise of Magnifica Humanitas is that, quote, technology is not a force antagonistic to humanity, nor is it inherently evil. However, technology is never neutral because it takes on the characteristics of those who devise, finance, regulate, and use it. Our first guest, Chris Hedges, as well as being a Pulitzer Prize-winning war correspondent and the author of many books critiquing American policy, both foreign and domestic, is also a Presbyterian minister. We'll get his theological take on the Pope's encyclical, and most likely his take on the characteristics of those big tech bros who have devised and financed it. In his ongoing assault on the health and safety of the American people, President Trump is proposing to eliminate funding for the Chemical Safety and Hazard Investigation Board, or CSB, a small federal agency that probes chemical disasters and pushes for safety fixes. Congress created the CSB as an independent watchdog to hold polluters accountable and recommend safety improvements after major industrial accidents, like the tank collapse at the Nippon Dynawave paper mill in Longview, Washington, that killed 11 workers on May 26th, and a toxic gas leak on April 22nd, that killed two workers and injured 19 at a refinery in West Virginia's Kanawha Valley, among others. Our second guest will be Rick Engler, who is a former member of the U.S. Chemical Safety and Hazard Investigation Board. We'll talk to Mr. Engler about the implications of eliminating this vital safety agency, as well as the president's general mission to put corporate profits ahead of public welfare. To close out the show, Ralph pays tribute to two wonderful doctors, one of whom was a regular guest on our program. And he also has some words about Thomas Massie's call for an investigation into the USS Liberty attack by Israel in 1967. As always, somewhere in the middle, we'll check in with our intrepid corporate crime reporter, Rosa Mochiver. But first, the Pope and AI. David?
4: Chris Hedges is a Pulitzer Prize-winning journalist who spent nearly two decades as a foreign correspondent in Central America, the Middle East, Africa, and the Balkans. He is the host of The Chris Hedges Report, and he is a prolific author. His most recent book is A Genocide Foretold, Reporting on Survival and Resistance in Occupied Palestine. Welcome back to the Ralph Nader Radio Hour, Chris Hedges.
7: Thank you.
6: Thank you, Chris. I want to start with your knowledge of organized religion. Listeners may not know, but among Chris Hedges' many portfolios is he's a graduate of the Harvard Divinity School and has written about organized religion and history, such as advocating for civil rights back in the 60s, the National Council of Churches. But my curious question, and maybe listeners share this, is that Catholics are very well organized. They have a papacy. They have a pope, in this case, Pope Leo, who speaks out frequently, even challenges Trump. He's born in America, multilingual. They have a jurisdiction called the Vatican in Rome, which is recognized by all over the world, and countries send ambassadors there. By contrast, the Protestant world doesn't have a single leader like that. There's no way they are able to communicate and get headlines the way the Catholic Pope can. They're broken up into different denominations, Baptist, Methodist, Presbyterian, Episcopalian, and even the Baptists are broken into sections. And I want to ask you, why don't they organize themselves so they can be a conveyor of the norms of a civilized society? They can speak out against tyranny, autocracy, exploitation of workers, climate violence, and the horrific horrific coming impact of artificial intelligence, as the Pope Leo has just done with his encyclical?
1: Well, I would cite two reasons. First of all, the Catholic Church traditionally has a very broad umbrella. And now that kind of inclusiveness was damaged under John Paul II when he went after so-called liberation theologians. The term was preferential option for the poor. I was in Latin America at the time. These people were not in any way Marxist necessarily, but they worked in poor communities. And he did a tremendous amount of damage to that kind of broad spectrum that traditionally was the Catholic Church, stretching all the way from Opus Dei to Gustavo Gutierrez, who was a kind of Catholic Marxist, but a very prominent liberation theologian. So that's number one. The second thing is that the Protestant Church, and I'm Presbyterian, and I don't even mention it much, but I'm actually even ordained. I'm an ordained Presbyterian minister. The Protestant Church is dying. Its numbers are declining. Its congregations are aged. It is not bringing in new members, unlike the evangelicals, but the mainstream Protestant church is atrophying. And any institution that atrophies, we see this with the press, I think, becomes more cautious, more conservative, less willing to take on risk. This is in the long term, of course, counterproductive, because it means they don't stand for anything. They lose, as you correctly point out, their prophetic voice, and they fold in on themselves. Reminds me very much of the New York Times. The New York Times functions as a Byzantine court. I can remember how resistant the Times was when I was there to any kind of change or innovation. The answer being, well, you know, this is the way we've always done it. Well, the same is true for the Protestant church. And in fact, they are, for that reason, quite hostile to those who come into the church and attempt to reconfigure the institution. So I would say those are the two main problems. And then, of course, as you correctly point out, the Protestant church has always been fragmented into various denominations. And because those denominations are autonomous, it's very hard to get any kind of consensus between Methodists and Baptists and Presbyterians and Unitarians and everyone else. And that has, I think, especially in the moment we're in, hurt us tremendously. We did have figures. William Sloan Coffin might be an example of Protestant. He was Presbyterian. He was the chaplain at Yale. And then he was the minister at Riverside Church. So we did have moments when figures like that rose up. He didn't necessarily speak for the church, but he spoke out of defined religious tradition. And of course, Martin Luther King, and we can't forget Malcolm X. Malcolm X also came out of a very strong religious background. But these figures, they're not here anymore. And I think part of the reason is that they can't really achieve a position of dominance within these Protestant denominations because these denominations have essentially contracted and folded in on themselves. I mean, all of these mainstream churches are losing members, losing congregants.
6: Let me interrupt you here. William Sloan Coffin did more than speak out at Yale and at his post in New York. He was right on the front lines down the South. He'd get arrested. Right. And he was a dynamic speaker, a dynamic thinker, an inspirer, and he put himself on the line, on the ramparts. There's nobody quite like that now. The closest is Bishop Barber, and he's the only spokesperson that's getting any press. Now, I want to convey two vignettes. During the Iraq War, I was upset that this criminal invasion by Bush and Cheney lying their way to Iraq, as Ron Paul said, Congressman Ron Paul, wasn't getting any pushback from the Protestant churches. So I called up a reverend and I said, here's an idea, and we'd like reverends around the country to put it into practice, that every week you toll the bells of the church the number of U.S. soldiers killed in Iraq by the criminal invasion. They couldn't do it for the number of Iraqis killed. They'd be tolling 24 hours a day. Over a million Iraqis lost their lives, over a million, due to the war crimes of George W. Bush and Dick Cheney. And her answer was, we don't do those things. "We are, quote, a prayerful church," end quote. The second vignette is I called up the head of the National Council of Churches around the same time, and I said, "We're not hearing from you the way we did during the civil rights era in the 50s and 60s. What's the problem?" He said, "Well, we would like to speak out, but a significant number of our members are Southern Evangelical Baptists, and they support the Republicans and support the war. So we can't jeopardize that kind of membership and break up as a result." What do you think of those two?
1: Yeah, that's right. And I should have mentioned Bishop Barber, because he is probably, as far as I can think, maybe the one exception to this rule. And he's done great stuff. And like William Sloan Coffin, or like Abraham Heschel, even my father, as you know, was a Presbyterian minister and involved in the anti-war movement and the civil rights movement. But this did not have majoritarian support within the church. So figures like Coffin, figures like Abraham Heschel, even to this day, Jewish Theological Seminary does not really honor Heschel, a prophetic figure who marched with King, along with Daniel Berrigan and Coffin and other religious leaders. So they were controversial in their day. Now, as the church atrophies, the institutions are so terrified of driving more members, especially those members with resources, with money, out of the church, that they've self-censored. They've silenced themselves. And I think that in the long term, this only accelerates the decline, of course. But that is, I mean, the vignettes that you just shared are emblematic of a decaying institution that's lost its way. And that vignette about a prayerful is important, because what happened in the church is there was such controversy within the institution among those figures like my father and others who were involved. My father was a World War II veteran, by the way. He was in North Africa. There was such controversy that as the church struggled, it essentially embraced the narcissism of the consumer, the wider society. So spirituality didn't anymore revolve around standing up for the poor and the oppressed. It was that, how is it with me, which is just narcissistic. And that infected the institution of the church, just as it did the wider society.
6: Well, you know, there are nuns who are organized on the ramparts, anti-war. They'll go to military bases. They'll go to places like the Oak Ridge National Laboratory and opposing nuclear weapons. They get arrested. But I haven't heard much from them in recent years. Maybe they're still doing these valiant activities, but they're not getting any media. What do you know about them?
1: Well, first of all, they're outliers within the institution, number one. And number two, you know as well as anyone that the media is very effective at essentially blacking out whole segments of the society.
6: Let's go to Pope Leo's encyclical on artificial intelligence, which has gotten a lot of press in recent days. He called it a Magnifica Humanitas, and it was released on the 135th anniversary of Rerum Novarum, known in English as Rights and Duties of Capital and Labor. And that was written by Pope Leo XIII, who was the inspiration for Pope Leo XIV's papal name. And he was talking in those days, late 19th century, about the industrial exploitation of labor and the modern factory. Now, Pope Leo is speaking out on the tremendous potential damage of artificial intelligence, especially on the workforce, but on the essence of human dignity. I was surprised to see that the word dignity appeared 100 times or so in this encyclical, which was the size of a small book at 43,000 words, to the world's 1.4 billion Catholics, which covers a lot of ground. Could you give me your take on that? And first, describe what an encyclical is.
1: Well, an encyclical is, I mean, perhaps the easiest way to define it is papal law. And some encyclicals are very good. I'm no fan of John Paul, but he actually wrote a very, very good encyclical on work, on labor, in which he talked about the importance of a job, not only in terms of economic remuneration, but dignity and a place within society. Actually talks about unemployment as a force for the breaking up of society and family. So within the Catholic Church, these are very important. I think that Pope Leo kind of missed the point
0: of AI in that he describes that it could be a positive force for Catholic education. These are his words, compassionate health care, creative platforms that tell the Christian story with truth and beauty. I think those were all indications to me they didn't quite understand what AI is about. It's not about education. It's not about compassion. And it's not about truth. And it's not about beauty. It is a very pernicious force that will go beyond, of course, replacing all sorts of labor, but creating a world where fact and fiction are blurred together. You're already seeing AI within universities and schools at this point. But what is the consequence of it? When people are using AI to write their papers and do their research, they're essentially denying themselves the ability to write and the ability to search for their own facts, which is really a form of illiteracy. And I once had a great professor, like you, a graduate of Princeton, who said the purpose of an education is learning how to read and how to write, in the sense that when you truly know how to read and absorb information and you know how to write clearly, that organizes your thoughts. Those are absolutely crucial skills by which one can become not just an intellectual, but autonomous. And AI is ravaging those skills. And if you don't have those skills, then you become hostage to these forces. And I don't think any of this, I didn't read the full encyclical, but I don't sense that Leo was, from what I read of it, aware of this.
6: Let me just quote a sentence from the encyclical in the words of Pope Leo, quote, "So-called artificial intelligences do not undergo experiences, do not possess a body, do not feel joy or pain, do not mature through relationships, and do not know from within what love, work, friendship, or responsibility mean," end quote. And you also talk about workplace exploitation of the workers who have to work in these critical mineral mines to produce the raw materials, the people who are dispossessed, writing computer code, and so forth. He didn't ignore that. And how much can you expect from him? He's gone further than any other religious leader, and he talks about, quote, "The various kinds of job insecurity, fragmented career paths, and automation must not be evaluated solely in terms of efficiency, but in relation to the dignity of the worker, the right to suffer remuneration, and a genuine possibility of participating in society," end quote. I would have preferred that he point more toward corporate power and this being maybe end of the world arm of corporate commercial power, global corporate power. But it was well received. But there was an op-ed in the New York Times recently, Chris, that from the editor of The Lamp, which is a Christian publication, that said that the encyclical was too weak. Could you address that?
0: Yeah, I think you make a good point that in terms of human dignity, in terms of labor, the encyclical was good. But I would agree, this was by Matthew Walther, I think, was the editor, as you said, of this Catholic literary journal. I think that, and as you mentioned, the potential for AI to essentially wreak havoc on the society was not part of the encyclical. I think the potential of AI to wreak havoc on the individual was. But I'm not sure that Pope Leo quite realizes, as you mentioned with this issuing 12 years ago of this statement, that the potential to destroy us is built within AI, because it, as it perfects itself, as it essentially teaches itself, it accumulates greater, greater power. And then the point I tried to make earlier is that reliance on AI essentially diminishes our capacity for critical thought and critical judgment.
6: This encyclical by Pope Leo focuses also on children. He talked about, quote, "research on the impact of technology on child development, including how early and unsupervised access to cell phones leaves children vulnerable to addiction, bullying, and sexual exploitation," end quote. And of course, that's what's going on every day in millions of family situations. These companies, regardless of their promises and their ads about family safety and what they're doing, they're relentless. Let's have your thoughts on that.
0: Yeah, I think this was probably maybe the strongest part of the encyclical, in that he talked about how these devices create the illusion of friendship. He talked about the intellectual and neurological risks, premature and unsupervised access to these digital images that you talked about, Ralph, and the effects on attention spans, on emotional regulation, as I mentioned before, on critical thinking, the manipulation by algorithms. All of that was in there. That was, for me, probably maybe the strongest part of the encyclical. And it's an issue you've been raising for a long time, but it's a very, very important issue because this is the next generation. And what you're really doing is stunting, deforming, corrupting, and intellectually diminishing those who will come next.
6: I'm curious about this. When the Pope speaks out like this, what happens to thousands of Catholic churches on Sunday in terms of informing the sermons by the priests in these churches? Do they reflect the Pope, or do they look over the people in the church and say, some of these people are voters for Trump and we don't want to alienate them? Do you know anything about that?
0: Yeah, they say some of these people are voters for Trump and we don't want to alienate them. So encyclicals do not have a profound effect. I mean, for instance, the Catholic encyclical on birth control is not something most Catholics abide by. So the Catholic Church, even though it has a broader and deeper reach than the Protestant Church, is also suffering from diminishing numbers. And its kind of far right element, Priests for Life, these kinds of groups, J.D. Vance comes out of this, are growing. So, yes, the problem is when it finally comes to Sunday Mass or the Sunday service, these priests and preachers do not want any more of their declining congregations to walk out the door.
6: And that's very unfortunate because the Pope's message is not relayed to tens of millions of Catholics in the United States and around the world, or 1.3 billion Catholics, Sunday after Sunday. I don't think enough attention has been brought to that issue. In case we have concerned Catholics in our audience, you might want to raise that with your priest. Before we close, Chris, you spoke out on artificial intelligence robbing workers of labor power. You've spoken about the need for collective labor organizing, general strikes. What's your view on all this?
0: I think that mass organization is kind of all we have left as we barrel towards an authoritarian state. Congress doesn't function, not certainly doesn't function as Congress was designed to function. They have surrendered their traditional constitutional authority, including, of course, the call for Congress to declare war. And this kind of unitary executive branch, this was put into place, by the way, before Trump. He's just taken advantage of it. It's something you've spoken out against for many, many years because of potential for abuse, which we're now seeing. This fall, I was in Italy with Francesca Albanese, who's been sanctioned by the Trump administration. She can't use a credit card. She's locked out of the world financial system. We joined dock workers who refused to load weapons onto ships bound for Israel. And I went we did a short film on it called Resistance 101, which people can see on YouTube. And I think that it's absolutely fundamental that we recapture that kind of militancy, that kind of organized workforce that has traditionally throughout our history been such an important corrective to democracy, along with, of course, journalism. And we don't have a moment to lose because, as the Pope correctly pointed out, AI has the potential to obliterate entire job professions, entire professions.
6: Well, as you note, the courageous UN representative on the Palestine matter, Francesca Albanese, who's been subject to horrible counterattacks, vicious personality attacks, exclusion. And one of the reasons is that she's come out and said that the number of Palestinian civilians killed by the Israeli genocide is over 600,000. It isn't 74,000, listeners. That's the minimal Hamas figure, which doesn't include all the horrible secondary effects of starvation, contaminated water, no food, no medicine, no health care, no electricity, no fuel, no shelter. And it doesn't include all the victims under the rubble. It's a very minimal figure, and she correctly says that her closeness to this subject is peerless, and she's honest, and over 600,000 have been killed. Thank you very much, Chris Hedges.
0: Thank you, Ralph.
3: We've been speaking with Chris Hedges. We have a link to his extensive body of work at RalphNaderRadioHour.com. When we come back, Donald Trump has another vital federal agency in his crosshairs. But first, let's check in with our corporate crime reporter, Russell Mokyber.
7: From the National Press Building in Washington, D.C., this is your Corporate Crime Reporter Morning Minute for Friday, June 12, 2026. I'm Russell Mokyber. A Georgia Piggly Wiggly has been hit with nearly $200,000 in federal penalties after a worker lost four fingers while cleaning a commercial meat grinder. That's according to a report from People magazine. Investigators said the employee was cleaning the grinder at the grocery chain's store in Bowdoin, Georgia, on June 29th when a coworker accidentally stepped on the machine's foot control pedal, causing it to start unexpectedly and pull the worker's hand into the equipment. The employee suffered the amputation of four fingers. OSHA later cited the store for a willful violation, alleging it had bypassed safety guards designed to protect workers from dangerous moving parts and flying debris. For the Corporate Crime Reporter, I'm Russell Mokyber.
3: Thank you, Russell. Welcome back to the Ralph Nader Radio Hour. I'm Steve Scrovan, along with David Feldman, Hannah, and Ralph. Hey, who cares if a chemical plant spews toxic waste all over your community? Donald Trump sure doesn't. David?
4: Rick Engler is a former U.S. Chemical Safety and Hazard Investigation Board member and labor advocate who founded the New Jersey Work Environment Council. He has advocated for successful landmark state and national public policies that ensure workers and the public's right to know about potential chemical dangers and that promote safer processes, chemical incident prevention, and whistleblower protection. Welcome to the Ralph Nader Radio Hour, Rick Engler.
8: Thank you. Glad to be with you today.
6: Welcome, Rick. People may not have heard of the Chemical Safety and Hazard Investigation Board. It's like the NTSB, which investigates transportation collisions, airlines, railroads, trucks, and so forth. I remember, Rick, I went to Philadelphia decades ago because Philadelphia was the leader in passing an ordinance on the right to know. And that's where I want to start in the interview with you. You have been a great supporter of the public's right to know about potential chemical dangers that they may be exposed to on the job and in the community where they live, and also openness in government, transparency. Tell people what the right to know in the community really means and how widespread are those legal requirements.
8: Well, you have to back up, I think, a little bit, because I do believe that the origin of the phrase, which was designed by the first attorney that I believe you hired for the Center for Responsive Law, was, you know, he coined the phrase, but the late great leader of the Oil, Chemical, and Atomic Workers Union, Tony Mazzocchi, coined the phrase, and it developed out of experience in the workplace. It expanded to the community into a broader public right to know, but it began with worker exposure to hazardous material. So let me give you an example from Philadelphia. A fellow named John Winfelder, who worked at Lee Tire and Rubber in Conshohocken, which was a tire manufacturing site, walked into the office where I worked at the Philadelphia Project on Occupational Safety and Health one day in the mid to late 70s. He had his green work uniform on, except it was sort of obscured by black dust, and he brought with him a list of chemicals. But the list was not indicating what the actual chemical was. It was a list of numbers and code names and trade names that made it virtually impossible to figure out what the health effects of those substances were that he worked with all the time in making tires. So that kind of experience informed Tony Mazzocchi from members in the Oil, Chemical, and Atomic Workers Union, who participated in town hall meetings inside the union all around the country in the late 60s and prior to the passage of the OSHA Act in 1970. And it led to, eventually, it's a long story, to right-to-know laws for workers, but they were soon expanded at the state and local level, a right-to-know for communities. And so what was being used? How much of particular chemicals? hazardous substances were used in the workplace, what their names were, their real names, not their code names, and what the quantities were and at what sites. And that eventually, fast forward, became expanded to federal protections. And so today, looking back on it, on something that people, I think, take for granted quite a bit, there really is a substantial, not perfect, much more needs to be done, right to know for both workers and many, but not all workplaces and communities through a combination of local, state, and the federal laws. The two most, the most prominent federal laws are under OSHA, where workers have a right to their own medical records. If they've had test results in the workplace of an exposure level, they have a right to that. They have a right to have chemicals labeled, to have training before working with chemicals, and also to have data sheets about what the health hazards are and protective measures they can take. For the community, there's a number of right-to-know laws, including the Emergency Planning and Community Right-to-Know Act, which covers the storage of chemicals, and also the Toxic Release Inventory, which talks about, and you can look this up by location or by facility, you can look up how much of a certain range of chemicals is being emitted into the air or water, and see just how much potential exposure there is in your own community.
6: Rick Engler, how do you look it up?
8: Well, go to EPA, and if you search for EPA TRI, or Toxics Release Inventory. And last I looked, it still was a relatively user-friendly site that would give you a lot of information about major facilities in your state or even neighborhood. And you can go from there to try to get a better handle on what you might potentially be exposed to.
6: Rick, you were appointed by Obama to be a member of the U.S. Chemical Safety Board. And I want to give our listeners an idea of what this board does. It has a budget of about $14.5 million. Just consider that Trump wants to abolish this board. That's why we're having this interview. He wants to get rid of it. And he's spending $17 billion building the boondoggle wall along the Mexican border, with contracts going to his cronies and his buddies, tremendous waste and corruption. But he wants to get rid of this tiny, life-saving board. Well, here's what it's done recently. There was a massive chemical tank implosion at a paper mill in the state of Washington in May. 11 people were killed. Days earlier in Southern California, authorities ordered 50,000 people to evacuate their homes when a tank filled with highly toxic chemicals was in danger of exploding. And in April, two people died after inhaling fumes from a chemical tank at a silver recovery plant in West Virginia. All of these were investigated by the Chemical Safety Board, which not only produces a report about how these disasters happen, but it makes suggestions on how to substitute dangerous chemicals for certain functions with less dangerous chemicals, or how to change the inspection process. And this is what is being slated for extinction, this tiny chemical safety board. Describe more what your concern is here, Rick.
8: Well, the CSB is unique. I mean, nobody would think of abolishing the National Transportation Safety Board. And no one should think about abolishing the Chemical Safety Board, which does the same thing. It's not about issuing, in this case, fines or violations. It's about trying to understand the underlying causes of what led to these incidents. So what OSHA does, for example, when there's a chemical explosion, is they have 6 months to compare their standards to whether any were actually violated by the employer, and then to issue violations and penalties. The CSB doesn't face that restriction and can dive much deeper into what the causes are of these incidents. For example, there's all kinds of issues that can lead to a major catastrophe, including things like there was inadequate numbers of staff, disinvestment. You know, we see so much less funds going into manufacturing in this country, and a recent insurance report noted that major losses were more frequently in facilities that were 30 years old or older. And so these are the kind of things the CSB can look into that the regulatory agencies such as OSHA and EPA do not. So it performs really a unique role. And while it's not a regulatory agency and cannot order companies to comply with findings, it can have an outside influence in moving safety advances.
6: Well, if any of our listeners think it doesn't relate to them, listen to this figure. Over 177 million Americans live in what are called worst-case scenario zones near facilities that use hazardous chemicals. Two questions, Rick. Does the Chemical Safety Board cover the deadly chemicals transported by railroads coursing through American cities and towns every day, 24 hours a day? And second, give us some idea of what a worst-case scenario is.
8: Well, no, it does not cover the transportation sector. That's what NTSB does. And it's not really an option. When Congress passed the Clean Air Act amendments in 1990, they defined the role of the CSB, and they were very clear that CSB was to focus on fixed industrial facilities. But that includes a wider range of sites that one might normally think. For example, it's not just chemical plants and oil refineries, but it's also pulp and paper mills, like the site in Longview, Washington, where 11 workers needlessly died due to a major chemical incident that you highlighted. It also includes water treatment and wastewater treatment plants that use large quantities of chlorine. So there's lots of types of facilities in the country that are subject to CSB jurisdiction and that don't necessarily need to be regulated by an EPA risk management program.
6: Well, you know, Trump wants to build more liquefied natural gas terminals, such as the ones that are off the cities in the Gulf of Mexico, like Houston and New Orleans. I've often warned about the dangers because looking into this over the years, the regulation is not as strict as it should be by the federal government and the state government, and there could be a mega disaster. Give us an idea what could happen if a LNG plant blew up.
8: You know, to be frank about this, I haven't looked at that issue with any particularity. But one of the things that can happen in the event of a chemical catastrophe is that you have a series of cascading reactions. In other words, some of the federal regulation by EPA is based on the idea that one process, one unit at a complex continuous flow operation that runs 24 hours a day has a leak and then bad things happen and there might be an evacuation, there might be fatalities or injuries. But the fact is the worst case scenarios can be of a cascading reaction where multiple units explode and leak. And so it's very difficult to estimate the potential human risks. But we certainly know from history that major number of fatalities can result from these kind of incidents. In fact, you narrated in 1990 a video for the then oil, chemical, and atomic workers called Out of Control. I'm sure you remember it. And that came on the heels of when we had explosions in the Houston area at ARCO and Phillips that killed, I think, together about 40 people. So the largest explosion in the last couple of years, when I say explosion, I should say the largest impact in terms of fatalities has been this Longview, Washington paper mill incident. Most people don't think of paper mills as chemical plants, but they are. And here we have 11 people dead. So it's really time for this carnage to stop.
6: Well, you know, Trump's war on worker safety is at full throttle. He wants more chemical plants. He wants more LNG plants. But he's trying to weaken the already inadequate regulations for safety at these plants, in addition to abolishing the Chemical Safety Board. What's his motivation here, other than total ignorance and being in the pockets of the big corporations? But, you know, you don't have to be a smart politician to know that you're going to be blamed if we lose a good part of a city due to a chemical plant explosion and the consequence deadly cloud that goes over the neighborhoods.
8: Well, I find it very, I don't know, curious. I mean, I looked at the last 9 CSB on-site investigations, and 7 of them were in red states, states, you know, that the majority of the voters voted for Trump. And I thought, well, seems to me this is an example of he's attacking his own to the extent there is some working class base for Trump. Abolishing the CSB, which has open investigations, would be incredibly harmful to working class Americans. So I'm puzzled by it politically, but I do think it's fundamentally at its core about heeding the wishes of the oligarchs and the big corporations. And it's just a matter of power. But clearly, if the trade association, for example, the American, I think it's called the American Forest and Paper Association, said to Trump, don't withdraw the chemical safety and pulp mill safety rules, as Trump is now proceeding to do, I think he would do it in a heartbeat. None of those industries have stood up, despite the recent incidents, and said to EPA, you've gone too far in rolling back. They've been a slightly more friendly to the Chemical Safety Board because I think they recognize it as a non-regulatory agency, and ultimately they can accept or not accept its recommendations. And I think support for the CSB positions themselves a little bit in terms of PR to then fundamentally attack safeguards by OSHA and most currently by EPA through this proposed rollback of its risk management plan. Ultimately, it's a matter of corporate power and corporations simply having too much power to influence and at this point really control public policy.
6: Well, you know, they don't want another Bhopal disaster like in India in a Dow chemical plant, Rick. What does the New York Times about a year ago mean when they said the White House is planning to eliminate the Chemical Safety Board? Even industry groups are opposed. What do they mean by even industry groups are opposed?
8: Right.
6: Or are they wrong?
8: I think there is some truth that the ideologues in the White House, the Russell Voights and et cetera, you know, they have a certain religious fervor about this. When I talk to plant managers, the plant managers of the corporations are, you know, much more careful and nuanced in most cases. They don't want their own plants to explode. But somewhere at the higher corporate levels, I think they're just willing to take the risks that the trade-off for them is Trump is supporting them in so many ways. Why interfere? Why become part of some nuanced opposition to the most extreme EPA attacks? But I do think the elimination of the CSB is driven by the Trump administration in a way that wouldn't be happening if it was just left to the chemical industry trade associations alone. I'm not sure that's an adequate answer. I'm actually kind of puzzled by it because it's also really clear that if there was any one major incident cost so much money, not only in the human tragedies of the lives lost and neighbors harmed and evacuations and shelter in place and property damage, but these incidents destroy

0: major economic impact, not only on, to some extent, I guess, on their owners, but certainly to the community's economy as well, and to the thousands, well, about 1,000 workers permanently lost their job at that refinery. So they have a very broad impact. But maybe this is subject to international pressures. Maybe this is about disinvestment in the U.S. I think the effort to run facilities to failure is probably not just a short-term process, but is also some corporations are looking that they're going to merge or they're going to export production overseas or elsewhere. And so they run these facilities to failure. And that's part of their business plan, even if they don't acknowledge the safety risks to neighbors and workers.
1: Interesting point. Is there a map that people can go to determine whether they're living in areas of potential jeopardy near a chemical plant or some toxic chemical storage site?
0: Well, there's a couple things people can do. They can go to the website of the Coalition to Prevent Chemical Disasters and take a look at a map of where there have been recent chemical incidents. I think that's cpcd.org. And they can also push the EPA to restore its online RMP tool. One of the things that EPA did a few months ago was take it off the internet on the EPA's own website, a way to find what facilities used highly hazardous chemicals. And they claim they're going to put that back on, you know, as public information eventually, but they haven't done it yet.
1: Can you give that website again?
0: Sure, cpcd.org.
1: CPCD.org.
0: Yeah, it's the Coalition to Prevent Chemical Disasters, and there's a wealth of information on that site.
1: Let's go to a success story. And this is right out of a Hollywood movie. A poultry processor. There is a leak of liquid nitrogen, which is widely used in industrial freezers. It overflowed and quickly vaporized, killing two maintenance workers by asphyxiation. During the ensuing evacuation, 14 other workers rushed to enter the freezer room to rescue their buddies. Four of them also died from asphyxiation. Investigators from Chemical Safety Board traced the accident to a device called the bubbler tube, used to measure liquid nitrogen levels inside the freezer. The tube was likely bent during maintenance, rendering unable to measure and control the freezer's liquid nitrogen levels. Following the Chemical Safety Board's findings, the freezer's manufacturer, the name is Messer, M-E-S-S-E-R, revised its freezer design to include several layers of protection against liquid nitrogen overflow. The poultry processor, now part of Gold Creek Corporation, also developed emergency response protocols, which the Chemical Board said would help prevent future accidents. Quote, then these incident details are documented and the knowledge becomes a very valuable guidance, end quote, said Faisal Khan, director of the Mary Kay O'Connor Process Safety Center at Texas A&M University. He added, quote, we can learn and improve, end quote. That's the kind of work the Chemical Safety Board does with a tiny budget of a little over $14 million a year that Trump, in his ignorance, violence, cruelty and viciousness, wants to eliminate, while he spends $17 billion, with a B, dollars of your money, to build a boondoggle wall on the Mexican border to satisfy his political ego and crony company contractors who are probably investing in his enterprises. What would you like to add before we conclude, Rick Engler?
0: Well, I think there are two things at least to pay attention to. One is the EPA's attempt to gut the main regulation, the risk management program, to prevent major chemical incidents. And right now, EPA has a proposal to do that. The comment period is closed, and we expect them to issue this dismantling within the coming year. So people should try to stay on top of that. And you can catch up with all this, go to the EPA website. The CSB has a website as well, but there you can get really useful information about what the CSB is up to. CSB also produces videos for many, not all, of its incident investigations. And the CSB videos are very useful teaching tools in explaining what the, at least the technical causes are of how these incidents happened and illustrate the value of CSB. And I would also urge people to contact

0: asked their member of Congress about CSB's funding, because CSB's funding has been restored each of the at least 6 years or so that Trump has attempted to abolish the budget. So right now, for the budget year that starts October 1st, still unknown what the CSB budget will be. And I think, especially given these recent incidents, I think Congress people will listen to some extent to constituents if they speak up to demand that the CSB be at a minimum funded at the 14 million plus level.
1: Thank you very much, Rick Engler.
0: Thank you very much for allowing me to talk today. Most appreciated.
2: We've been speaking with Rick Engler. We will link to his work at RalphNaderRadioHour.com. Stand up, stand up. Before we go, Ralph, you have a couple more topics you want to touch on, beginning with a couple of people you'd like to pay tribute to.
1: Two of the greatest doctors in American history passed away recently. One of them most people may not have heard of, John Payne Gaiman, G-U-I-M-A-N. He's a family physician coming out of Princeton and graduating from medical school, passed away age 95. What a life he led. A family physician, a professor of medicine, an educator, an advocate for health reform. A few years ago, he would fly cancer patients from an island off of Seattle where he lived to a hospital with other volunteers who flew these Cessna planes. He did it all. He represented the finest traditions and principles of medicine. But he also wrote over 12 books on the corruption of the healthcare system. And he never let corporations off the hook. And the books were tremendously graphic, easy to read, clearly printed. And he kept writing them, and he sent copies to every member of Congress who, for the most part, hardly responded. The press wouldn't give him his due because he wasn't particularly flamboyant, like some physicians are today. He doesn't just talk on micro malpractice or some denial of benefits, such as under Medicare disadvantage. He did the whole range of corruption. Very few of the corruptors escaped his eloquent and graphic pen. Dr. John Gaiman, he was one of a kind. The other doctor was far better known. He died recently at age 97, Professor Robert Coles, a Pulitzer winner child psychiatrist. And he really broke ground. He documented with interviews and spending a lot of time with children, traveling with them, interviewing them. He documented that they have a well-developed moral sense of right and wrong, of being fair and unfair. When they're 5 years old, 6, 7, 8, 9 years old. And the beauty of his discovery is that these children were not encumbered by vested interests, such as maybe their parents were or adults. They could clearly signal the right path for a humane society. And some of his interviews were staggeringly illustrated, particularly a 6-year-old African-American girl harassed on her way to desegregated school in a southern state. And he interviewed her after she was being taunted and threatened before she entered the school building. And that interview is a world classic, that this young girl had the perspective to transcend her experience and evaluate what is happening in a moral context. And so Robert Coles was a great doctor. He wrote many books and he testified. He went to civic gatherings. He knew the power of communication. Actually, he inspired Claire to write her book, Your Best Teacher, because he showed that it is folly for adults to underestimate the curiosity, intellect, idealism of youngsters. And that is a super Nobel Prize discovery in my mind. If we listened more to our children, if we didn't degrade their bringing up experience by putting them on screens instead of having them play outside or exercise their minds in other ways, we'd be a much better and safer and healthful society, and we'd be respecting what our founding fathers always called posterity. So there are great obituaries in the New York Times, Washington Post of Professor Coles. Dr. Gaiman hasn't yet received an obituary in those newspapers, But if you go to his website, which is John Gaiman, M.D., one word, John Gaiman, G-E-Y-M-A-N, M-D.org, you'll get a sense of his great work as a practicing physician, writer, advocate, and fearless defender of patients being done in regularly by corporate greed.
2: Ralph, recently Congressman Thomas Massey made a statement about an incident that we've talked about on the program before. He was asking for a probe into Israel's attack on the USS Liberty in 1967. What's that all about, and what do you think about that?
1: Well, he went on the floor of the House asking for a new investigation because the former investigation was a cover-up like there's never been in American military history. Israeli jets attacked this ship. It was clearly marked. The day was sunny. The American flag was flying. They knew it was a non-warship. It was an electronic detection warship. This was in their war with Egypt and Syria at the time. They were doing things in the Suez that maybe they didn't want the American military to find out about. And the jets came, and then they came back, and they strafed. They killed 34 sailors, 174 injured, almost sank the ship. And listen to this. For 17 hours, the U.S. Navy and Air Force didn't come to the rescue. The orders came out immediately after the first attack to get to the boat and defend it against the attackers. And the U.S. Navy and Air Force were on the way, and suddenly they were called back by Washington, Lyndon Baines Johnson, and an Admiral McCain, the father of Senator John McCain. And 7 books have been written on this by the survivors and others on USS Liberty, demanding an investigation. Major established diplomatic and military figures in the U.S. have described what happened as a cover-up, that the investigation did not pursue the truth. And Tom Massey went on the floor of the House as a courageous lawmaker, laid it all out, and demanded a new investigation. So this illustrates, I think, why Trump wanted Tom Massey defeated. He was defeated in the primary in Kentucky by AIPAC-supported opponent. Huge money, huge slander of Tom Massey, MIT grad, very smart, principled, and disagreed with Trump on the war in Iran, disagreed with Trump on a deficit, disagreed with Trump on a couple other matters. But for the most part, he supported Trump's legislation. That wasn't enough for Trump. You want to get the transcript, just go to Congressman Tom Massey's office, call him up. He'll send you a transcript free. And you can also look it up in the congressional record.
2: Ralph, what do you think? You know, Massey was defeated in his primary. He's got about 6 months to go. What do you think his motivation was in bringing this up now?
1: He is going to make his 7 months since he was defeated to January of next year count in ways that are going to drive Trump nuts. And nothing Trump does anymore can stop him. He's already been defeated. So he's not going to go away quietly. He's not going to slink back in a corner. He's not going to quit like Taylor Greene did when she was criticized by Trump from her House seat in Georgia. He's going to stand tall, and he may run again in some other undefined campaign that he's going to let us know later.
2: I want to thank our guests again, Chris Hedges and Rick Engler. 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

0: You're tuning in live from the Beehive, the sanctuary for independent media, WOOC, LP Troy 105.3 FM. 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
1: Hello, and welcome to the Hudson Mug Magazine, broadcasting from the Sanctuary for Independent Media on the unceded homeland of the Mohican people in Troy, New York. I'm Jacob Boston.
2: And I'm Richard. Today on the Hudson Mohawk Magazine, first, Mark Dunley brings his coverage on the upcoming 2026 Food Summit in Albany. Then, Gael Yee talks to you Albany Democrats about what it means to be politically engaged on the campus today. Later on, Lavender brings us a piece on a walk for autism safety and awareness. After that, artist Lou Bowie joins us in the studio live to talk about his upcoming performance at No Fun. And finally, Willie Terry continues his coverage from the New York State Asian American and Pacific Islander Summit, AI for All Summit. But first, here are the headlines.
1: The so-called final workshop on Tuesday on Albany's efforts to build a new transit hub in the old McDonald's on Pearl and Madison in Albany drew stiff opposition from community residents. Advance Albany County Alliance, the county's public-private development arm, is seeking $6 million from the state as part of the $200 million rebuild Albany Fund. The county legislature recently tabled a motion in favor of providing $1.5 million in funding. Local residents say the proposal is moving too fast without the public input. Albany County sees the proposed bus station as a gateway to the city.
2: Open harvest season for black bass, both largemouth and smallmouth, begins on Monday, June 15th. And extends through Monday, November 30th.
1: The city of Troy unveiled a large viewing screen in Riverfront Park on Thursday morning to launch, quote, Kick It in Troy, a free daily downtown viewing party of the FIFA World Cup 2026. Troy's Downtown Business Improvement District received a $70,000 grant from the New York State Community World Cup Grant Program.
2: New York State is on track to spend $277 billion this year, nearly $9 billion more than what Governor Hochul announced last month when she proclaimed a general agreement on the budget. That is a 10% increase in spending from last year. Most of the $9 billion increase reflected a plan to spend previously approved federal aid to continue to provide subsidized health coverage to lawfully present immigrants.
1: With sweltering temperatures in New York State Thursday and Friday, tell me about it. Some lawmakers and advocates are again urging the State Department of Corrections and Community Supervision to go further in its effort to combat extreme heat in correctional facilities. While the state has acknowledged the critical health safety problem, officials have balked at the extremely high cost, with many prisoners 100 years or older.
2: With many prisons 100 years or older. A group of disability rights advocates have filed a lawsuit over New York's Medical Aid and Dying Act, claiming that it will jeopardize some disabled individuals from receiving their needed level of care, resulting in increased deaths. Supporters of the measure note that this has not been a problem in other states that already have the law.
1: On Friday, New York released an outline of the governor's proposal to build 5 new nuclear power plants, including one by the state-owned New York Power Authority. The report states that nuclear is an expensive energy option that is not commercially viable and will require both state taxpayer subsidies and consumers paying high prices for electricity. The report does not examine the environmental and public health issue associated with nuclear, including trying to store radio to store radioactive waste for far longer than any Great Pyramid has existed.
2: That's it for the headlines.
1: For those of you just tuning in, you're listening to the Hudson Mohawk Magazine, listener-supported radio that builds community in Troy and the surrounding capital region through broad grassroots participation.
2: Our content is produced by volunteers. 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
3: On Tuesday, June 16th, there will be the Food Summit of New York at the Albany Capital Center on Eagle Street in Albany. Two people are going to be talking about it, Natasha Pernica, who's both the Executive Director of Alliance for Hunger Free New York and with the Food Pantries for the Capital District, and then a longtime anti-hunger activist, Mark Winnie, who, among other things, is a recent author of The Road to a Hunger-Free America.
4: The Food Summit was originally started in 2017 to bring together food pantry stakeholders, but we early on found out that there are many other community members, health organizations, academics, and stakeholders that are also interested in ending hunger. And so this year, we're excited to have a food as medicine track, a strengthening the food assistance track, as well as a take action, as many organizations and individuals are learning what advocacy is and how we can work together towards a hunger-free America.
3: Now, Mark, you are the keynote speaker, so what will be some of the key points you'll be making in your talk?
5: Well, I think the main thing to focus on really is how groups do work together to end hunger, how they work together to bring healthier food to communities, to people that are needy and experiencing food insecurity. Those numbers are growing in light of some of the changes that are being made in food programs across the country. And I do have a lot of experience in the area of how communities can work together, how different organizations and different sort of, let's say, stakeholders within the food system can work together in order to address the needs that they have. And those needs are becoming more serious.
3: Now, it does seem like the anti-hunger community has made a fair amount of progress in recent years in trying to get at least more funding at the state level in New York for some of the anti-hunger programs, but not the same success at the federal level. You know, what will be some of those policy issues that the Food Summit will touch base on?
4: We'll definitely be talking about SNAP. SNAP is our nation's greatest anti-hunger program. And so we have some people with expertise specifically in how SNAP is rolled out in New York. We are a county-administered SNAP program. And with the HR1 changes rolling out currently, work requirements are impacting between 300 and 400,000 New Yorkers. So we'll be having conversations about that. We have made a lot of progress this budget year in Hunger Prevention Nutrition Assistance Program, which helps food banks and food pantries purchase nutritious foods, but we have a long ways to go. Those are some of the top issues, as well as immigrants and what rights and resources do immigrants have in our current landscape.
3: So, Mark, what are some of the, the challenges you've been seeing, nationally in trying to create, a hunger-free America, and what are some of the key solutions we need to be adopting?
5: Well, I think the thing that'll be really interesting at this summit will be, the individual programs and different groups that come together and what they are doing, in light of changes that take place at the national level. You have to take action at the local and state level. And, more demands are being placed on communities, and more demands are now being placed on state government to respond. And, it's a stressful time in that sense. And so, what I see happening at the summit, and that I will certainly try to underscore in my remarks, is the is that you are, in a way, kind of that last line of defense. You are that, the most important final piece in a solution to hunger. And I think New York State has a particularly great history of, groups coming together, working together, but also calling on the resources that local and state government have available and putting those to work. So, that's where I'm going to be focusing a lot of my attention. And I think it's going to be really great to hear, what some of those individual community-based efforts are and some of the innovative work that's being done across New York State.
3: So, Natasha, you mentioned one of the tracks is food as medicine. What were some of the issues, that will be explored under that topic?
4: Some of the challenges is having a consistent revenue or funding source for food as medicine interventions. Right now, New York currently has federal funding under the Medicaid 1115 waiver, but that may expire in 2027 if it's not renewed. And so there's been a lot of effort to build nutrition services that have shown very effectively to improve or prevent medical conditions. And it's really critical for us to consider food as medicine to elevate people's health. So that will be a conversation about how is the 1115 waiver implementation going? What are the lessons learned? Where do we go from here if the waiver is not renewed? And when we think about it, we're talking about nutrition security, anti-hunger. We currently have 1 in 7 New Yorkers who are dealing with food insecurity, meaning they don't always know where their next meal is going to come from. 1 in 5 children. For years, we were around 1 in 10, 1 in 10, 1 in 10. 1 in 7 is pretty significant. And here in New York's capital region, there are 1 in 8 people visiting food pantries currently to get food assistance needs met. So we know that food pantries are a critical resource, but we cannot fill the gap of federal programs. And we're trying to build stronger collaborative advocacy so that we can move the momentum of adding nutrition services across the board in our society.
3: So Mark, I know one of the things you really have promoted nationwide over the years has been food policy councils. I think we try to get one going in New York City. We did get Governor Spitzer to create a New York State Food Policy Council. I was kind of surprised recently to hear that was still functioning, or at least meeting, and there is one in Schenectady. But, how have food policy councils in general been working out?
5: Well, food policy councils are a way to really mobilize the resources of, local food providers, local food system stakeholders, farmers, health advocates, and others. Around with this particular focus on food and how you can better utilize the resources of local government, direct them toward ending hunger. Even when you don't have a formal food policy council, we've seen a lot of growth and action by cities, municipalities, counties, and state to act and to direct more of their energy and to think a little bit more strategically about how they can address some of the needs. I mean, New York City has a number of staff people within city government that work on food policy, even though they don't have a formal food policy council. So that's been a significant area of growth over the past several years, that you have that kind of commitment that you did not have in the past coming from cities and counties toward ending hunger and addressing other food needs.
3: So Natasha, Alliance for Hunger Free New York, among other things, really focuses on the needs of food pantries. Other than funding for, more emergency food, are there particular things we'd like to see helping the food pantries and soup kitchens?
4: Yeah, we certainly are excited to see that NOAP was increased in the budget this year, which helps people connect to SNAP. One of the losses that we've seen at the federal level was the loss of the SNAP Ed or SNAP Education program. So there's work to be done in that area. And there is an effort across New York State to fund a collaboration of regional food policy councils. that was not funded in this year's budget, but one of our panels at the Food Summit is going to consist of several regional food councils talking about the work that they're doing and the needs that they have. So we definitely need to continue to bolster our food pantry and food banking system while funding innovation for frontline food providers. A lot of things that aren't currently funded include home delivery and other aspects that are important to getting people food.
3: Food Summit, Tuesday, June 16th, Albany Capital Center. We've been talking with Natasha Pernica, Alliance for Hunger Free New York and Food Pantries of the Capital District, Mark Winnie, keynote speaker, The Road to a Hunger Free America. And this has been Mark Dunley for the Hudson Mohawk Magazine.
1: The 2026 Food Summit of New York will take place again on Tuesday, June 16th at the Albany Capital Center. This year's summit has three themes: strengthening the safety net, food as medicine, and ending hunger through action. Next up, Gael Yee brings us a conversation with UAlbany Democrats on student political engagement, campus organizing, and creating space for student voices at the University of Albany.
6: My name is Shannon. I'm the communications director for the University at Albany College Democrats, and I am I run our social media, and I do all of our outreach, so to other orgs, political campaigns, politicians, to help them get involved in what we do.
7: Can you tell me about your organization, what they do?
6: Yeah, so we hold a lot of informative events. So we do weekly events about current events or political issues, like historically. We do a lot of activism that has to do with diversity. So we have a diversity chair that focuses on certain groups, like minority groups and things like that, where we hold tabling, where we do fundraising. So we did LGBTQ History Month. We did Black History Month, Hispanic Heritage Month. We like to get involved and give money back to the community or to larger foundations that help make social change. We want to help get students involved in politics, specifically students that their general political values align with the left. We are the College Democrats, but obviously we don't discriminate on like people that are more progressive or more moderate than us. We want to make a place for political conversation on campus.
7: What made you join this team, join this organization?
6: Yeah, for me specifically, I already knew a few people that were involved, and they didn't have a lot going on yet, but I thought that it had a lot of potential for us to get involved in more activism and things. So I thought it was a great way to like personally do a lot, because there was more that the club could be doing. Well, today we did fundraising for the National Sexual Assault Hotline. We did bouquet making, tabling in the campus center. So it's Sexual Assault Awareness Month. So even just letting people know that and making sure that there's community, or like people understand that there's resources for them. And then obviously donating makes a big difference for foundations like that. And then just before that, this weekend, we had a rally for the passage of New York for All, which is a bill that promotes that state resources shouldn't go to immigration enforcement. So those were two really big things that we planned recently that were pretty successful. So
7: is it more like educating UAlbany students or making them engage in political activities?
6: It's both. So like our weekly meetings tend to be more educational versus our events are more like fundraising or getting out and doing something. So we like to have a balance. We want to have things where students are active because they don't want to just go to a lecture all the time. But then recently this semester we did a presentation on the history of Iran because the Iran war had just started. We did a presentation about the Epstein survivors, people who have come forward and shared their stories about him. So it's kind of, we want to get information, but we also want to get people involved.
7: What do you think the most urgent social issue is right now?
6: I think immigration enforcement is a really big issue right now. The way the Trump administration is handling immigration enforcement is really inhumane. That's part of the reason we were so on board with the, or we were so motivated with the New York for All idea, is because we want to help make a difference, especially in our local communities about that. There was just proof of Schenectady police officers collaborating with ICE. And that's what New York for All is trying to stop. So obviously it's a problem nationally. Like, you look at Minneapolis, it's a huge issue, but then it's also something that's happening like 10 minutes away from here, 20 minutes away from here. So
7: what is the most rewarding moment that you have?
6: For me, I think the most rewarding moment was last semester. We did a bake sale for Palestine and Ukraine, and we raised over $200, and with the income matching from Student Association, that meant we were able to donate almost $500 to those causes, which was great. And then the New York for All rally, I keep bringing it up, but we just had it, and I was like the primary organizer for that, so I was doing a lot of the community and campus outreach, a lot of the promotional work, and it was really rewarding to see like over 100 people there rallying for a cause. Sometimes it can be kind of challenging because we do events and meetings so often, just it's constantly doing work, constantly researching for like our more educational events, constantly like trying to put things together for our like tabling or our larger events, like working a job, honestly. Like, I'm consistently doing things for the club, which is very rewarding, but it's definitely a lot of work.
7: Is there a lot of collaboration going on with other organizations or outside of school?
6: Yeah. With the rally, we work specifically with Indivisible, which are the groups that put on the No Kinks protests. Indivisible Albany and Gilderland were the most involved with us. And then they had a bunch of groups. They have a whole coalition that were helping us promote that. On campus, we do a lot of work with YDSA. They actually have a meeting tonight that we're part of. Democracy Matters, Ignite, it's a women in politics organization. Oh, and Students for Justice in Palestine. We've worked with them on a lot of things before.
7: What other activities or events are you guys planning on?
6: So this tonight, we have a Know Your Rights event that YDSA is putting on, but we're going to join. We have a meeting with Indivisible next week about ICE and flock cameras that are basically surveillance for police departments. ICE possibly has access to a lot of those. The week after, I believe, is going to be our last meeting, so it's going to be something a little more chill, kind of just like celebrating our membership and everybody who's put effort into the organization. And then every year we have a DC trip in the spring semester, so that is coming up, and that's very exciting. We go to DC, we do sightseeing, museums. Last year we were at a picket outside the White House for a little while, so we do activism, but then it's also a good way for the club to bond.
7: Do you have any remarks for students who are really cynical about politics?
6: I think that it's definitely, it's understandable sometimes, I feel like, to be cynical about politics or apathetic, feeling like politicians don't really care about you and things like that, but I think that's more of a reason to get involved in politics, because if you think that politicians don't care about you, then you should be vocal about that and say, like, we need to hold our elected officials accountable. So Kathy Hochul said something about the more people tell me to do something, the less I want to do it. It's like, but you were elected by us, like, you should want to do things for us. And I think young people need to get involved in politics to change that culture and make it more about us and less about like politicians, if that makes sense. But I think it's really important to get involved in your community. So I think it's important you look into things like that, and especially students looking into activist groups, there's definitely a place for you if you're interested in that kind of stuff on campus.
7: I know this is a little similar questions that I already asked, mm-hmm. but how do you personally feel about
6: apolitical people. I think similarly, it's like kind of understandable, but it's frustrating when politics are so important to me and it's so important to lots of people in my life where politics are part of their identity in a way and they can't detach themselves from it. So I feel like being apolitical comes from a place of like privilege in a way. You don't have to care, but for a lot of people they have to care because it's part of who they are.
7: All good. Thank you. My name is Kar E, reporting for Hudson Mohawk Magazine.
1: That was a pre-recorded segment where Gayo Yi talked to UAlbany Democrats about what it's like being involved politically on campus. I can say as a recent college graduate that conversations about government and things like that are a lot more common than you think. People my age are definitely very interested in the way the government is shaping the world around us. For those of you just tuning in, you're listening to the Hudson Mohawk Magazine on the Hudson Mohawk Radio Network on WOOCLP 105.3 FM Troy, WOOGLP 92.7 FM Troy, WOOS LP 98.9 FM Schenectady, WOOA LP 106.9 FM Albany, WCAA LP 107.3 FM Albany, WGXC 90.7 FM Acre, WSPA 91.1 FM Saratoga Springs, and streaming online at mediasanctuary.org. 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Up next, Lavender brings us a piece on a walk for autism safety and awareness.
8: Autism Society Greater Hudson Region, abbreviated ASGHR, is an organization that, according to their website, provides a variety of programs and services to support children and adults affected by autism spectrum disorder, their families, and the professionals who serve them. That's directly from their website. I'm joined now by Executive Director Tracy Schober, who is here to talk more about ASGHR and what they have to offer. Welcome, Tracy.
9: Thank you so much, Lavender, for having me here today.
8: So Hudson Mohawk Magazine, out of the Sanctuary for Independent Media, is primarily a Capital Region network, but I understand ASGHR serves a lot of areas in New York. Can you list or summarize those?
9: Yeah, it's hard to list them all, but we do cover 21 counties. Those 21 counties cover the eastern part of New York, from as far north as Warren, Washington County, as far west as Shenango County, down into Rockland, Jump the River, Westchester, and back up. So it's the most of the eastern part of New York State.
8: Awesome. Do you have physical offices in all those locations?
9: We don't. We actually do not currently have any physical office. I'm joining you from my home office, but okay. We are able to partner with whether it be a library or community center, a school district, to be able to provide services when needed throughout the region.
8: Gotcha. Cool. And how long have you been involved in the organization, and what does your job entail exactly?
9: Yeah. So my involvement, I started as a board member, but I also became the executive director in December 2024. And I really embraced that role because my background's in areas like recreation and physical education, background in outreach, program and training development, and then public administration were really helpful in guiding the organization so we could really reframe and provide value and meaningful connections to the Greater Hudson region.
8: When we were setting up this meeting, you mentioned 5 core services. Can you talk about those?
9: Yes, absolutely. So our mission is that we create connections empowering everyone in the autism community with the resources needed to live fully. And we do that through those 5 core services. And those core services include education, advocacy, community engagement, social groups, and information and resources. Through education, we provide trainings in areas such as autism and neurodiversity in the workplace. We do a monthly session for the Dignity for All Students Act, What People Should Know. We have a training that's for children or adults on how to be a sensory ally. We're launching our Safety on the Spectrum training in June, which is a training for first responders and law enforcement. And last year, we did our first mock traffic stop with the Saratoga County Sheriff's Department. And we're hoping to continue that mock traffic stop, which incorporates the blue envelope throughout the region. We provide programs such as our Autism Swims Aquatics program. We have a dedicated board member who runs that program with additional volunteers in the Capital Region. This last year, we launched earlier in 2026, the BRIGHT program, which stands for Brave, Resilient, Inspiring Girls Happening Together. And that's really a social and empowerment program for autistic and neurodiverse preteen and teen girls, which really is to help build confidence and friendships and self-awareness. We also do some themed and movement pop-ups. So earlier this year, we did a Dr. Seuss theme pop-up. We've done some movement and motion, which really helps people to get active. And then our community engagement. In April, we just had our Hero 5K and Walk for Autism in Schenectady County. In May, we had our Mindful Strides Walk for Diversity and Mental Health Awareness in Albany County. And coming up in June, in Dutchess County, we have a Walk for Autism and Safety Awareness. You know, one of the things you'll notice about, you know, having these different events is that autism awareness, autism acceptance does not stop in April. So we continue that throughout the year. We also provide social groups, an adult connection group in the Capital Region, and a mom social connection club, which we have a mom's night out and a breakfast club. And then our standard information and resources, which are answered through whether it's a phone call, through the internet, or through email. And so those are just some of the ways that we're able to meet those five core services throughout our community.
8: So I'm neurodivergent, and I'm discovered that later in life, and I've actually been meaning to find something like this organization just to get support and meet people. Now, when people come to Autism Society, what do they come in search of, or how do they discover you? Are they usually looking for a specific kind of support?
9: Yeah, it really varies. We have people who might be looking for making that connection. Maybe they are have a late diagnosis as an adult of autism. And so they really want to connect with other people who might better understand them. We also have, you know, kids that are looking to have some social skills and some social interaction and make friends. And that's where some of those children-oriented programs come into play. People are also often looking for doctors or dentists, recreation programs, places to go that are autism supportive or sensory inclusive throughout our community.
8: I also noticed when I was looking on the website, there's a podcast. Can you talk a little bit about that? I'm not sure if it's still going, but it seems like it can provide some more information.
9: So we do have a podcast, and the podcast can be found on our website, which is asghr.org. It can be found on Apple, Spotify, and YouTube. So those are some of the areas you can find them. But if you go to our website, you'll run into our Speaking of the Spectrum podcast, which is hosted by two dads of children diagnosed with autism or autistic children, depending on which way you prefer to say that. And they talk about real life, you know, stuff about being dads and a family and, you know, interacting in the community. And they interview, you know, people that might have an impact on the autism or neurodivergent community throughout our area and actually beyond. And so they've done two seasons, and they're looking to do a few more podcasts, most likely later this year. Funding's always a concern. So they're just making sure that they're able to provide those podcasts so that it's not affecting our budget for our other programs here at Autism Society.
8: We don't have a lot of time here, but I would like to address some misconceptions about autism. especially as it's become, you know, more seemingly just more in the public eye, more societally accepted, just more relevant in the last few years. Yeah, can you just talk a little bit about autism itself and mm-hmm. and maybe what might be some misconceptions?
9: Absolutely. So autism is a complex and lifelong developmental condition. Typically, it appears during early childhood, and it can impact someone's social skills, communication, relationships, as well as some self-regulation. But the experience of autism is different for everyone. I have a child who's an adult now who is autistic, and his experience may be very different than one of the gentleman's family members who is on our podcast. So autism is definitely a spectrum. One of the things that is a misconception I would love to address today is that, you know, people with autism might not be good employees. I would disagree with that. People with autism bring really different and specific insights. They can be more focused on a specific task or job that could be very beneficial to a business or a company that's really looking for someone who is paying attention to detail. So that's just a quick brief, you know, of a misconception, but wanted to make sure I got that in there. Because over the next decade, there's an estimated almost 1 million autistic teens that are going to enter adulthood and age out of school-based services. And those are potential employees for employers.
8: Just briefly, while we close out, how can autistic people and their allies begin to get support from ASGR? What would be that first step?
9: So the first step could be to reach out to us. They can contact us via phone at 833-692-7447, or they can reach out to us at communications@asgr.org. That is one of our direct emails. They can also follow us on social media, and they can message us that way as well.
1: That was Lavender's piece on a walk for autism safety and awareness. It is important that people of all walks of life are equally represented and accounted for. So things like this are great for the community. Up next, local producer Lou Boy joined us in the studio to talk about the art of producing, musical inspiration, and his upcoming performance at No Fun. Lou Boy, welcome, a very warm welcome to the Hudson Mohawk Magazine.
10: Hey, thank you so much for having me, Jacob.
1: Thank you for taking the time to do this. In the lead up to this, I was, like we were talking about before, I was doing a little bit of research on your, on the music you make and just the kind of sounds you have and things like that. And one thing I couldn't find is like, what, like usually where I put artists for the intro, but that's like a general statement. So I would like to ask you, how would you describe or title yourself as a musical artist and your just role in music?
10: I would say that I'm stepping into this role of producer, beat maker. I find a lot of, I like to make music for other people to sing or to rap on. So I guess I would, call myself a producer.
1: That's like an interesting right part of the whole thing, right? People, I think when everyone's growing up and wants to be an artist, everyone wants to be like the Michael Jackson or like Beyonce, but no one wants to be like it, the people that actually make the catchy beats and melodies and things like that for it, that those artists lay their vocals on, as long as they go kind of underappreciated. What are your thoughts on just that role in the whole musical process, and what joy do you gain from producing music?
10: Yeah, I find that I don't really like to be the center of attention. That's why I'm a little nervous being on the radio right now. But I think of myself almost as a set designer or someone who's setting the stage for other people to do their thing, to speak their truth, to relay their message, and that just gives me an endless sense of satisfaction in that role.
1: Mm-hmm. it's another interesting part about it is, like, right when you're an artist, you kind of worry about, like, how your own sound is, or you don't have to, like, really adapt to maybe other people unless you're doing, like, a feature or anything like that. But when you're a producer, you really have to be able to be a chameleon and adapt to many different genres, artists, sounds. How do you go about that, and can you just describe how that experience is for you?
10: I am someone that just really works based on feel and feeling. When I sit down to make music, that's sort of the first thing that I do, is I take inventory of how I'm feeling in that moment, and I sort of just go with the grain of that, and things sometimes will fall into place from there. So I don't usually set out to make something specific for someone else, or something specific to a genre or something like that. I really am always working, just kind of going with my own intuition and my own feeling, and sometimes if I'm lucky, that resonates with other people.
1: And how would you describe your sound for people who are just getting into your work? What can someone expect from a Lil Boy song or performance or project or something like that?
10: I would describe my music as experimental hip-hop, electronic, indie rock. I don't know what else you can really expect. I like to think that it covers a lot of different vibes and feelings,
1: You talked about a lot of different, like, genres of hip-hop or just music in general. Why do you think those specific styles, or what made you want to incorporate those specific styles or genres into your work as a producer, singer, rapper, artist in general? What do you think made those, would you want to include those genres?
10: I think that I was just trying to make something that felt resonant to me and that sounded cool, and that made me feel like this is something that I would want to listen to. I really don't think in terms of genre a lot of the time. I think that it can be kind of it can kind of box you in a way creatively to be thinking in terms of genre. And I think that it's fun and exciting for me to sort of push the boundaries of what genre I'm in, if that makes sense. Yeah.
1: You do a lot of, you said you're stepping into this role as producer, but you've done maybe singing and rapping performances also. Can you talk to us a little bit about that aspect?

0: means to say, let them be the ones that are rapping or singing. Mm. Yeah.
1: What do you think made you want to do both, right? Like, what do you think inspires you to create in every area, aspect, avenue of music?
0: Mm. I think I just have an endless curiosity and I kind of feel like I'm exploring and I'm never quite satisfied with what I find, and I just want to keep on discovering new things and sort of expanding my abilities and my music. Yeah.
1: But let's get to this Snowfront performance. You're on a lineup with so many local artists. We've talked to a couple of them. What does it mean to you to be not only performing at No Fun, but to be in a group of so many local artists, so many of your peers?
0: Oh, it's a great honor and privilege to share the stage with Mundy and Shiloh and Lenny and Sola. It is, it's a beautiful thing. I'm super excited for the show, and
1: What can we expect from your performance at No Fun?
0: Well, a big part of the show that I'm particularly excited about is this open cipher where me and Mundy and Shiloh will be preparing, well, we'll have beats and instrumental music for other people who are welcome to come and rap and sing on stage at the event. And I think that's going to be a very exciting part of the show.
1: Yeah, that does sound cool. We got about 2 minutes left. First, I want to throw to you, are there anything that I didn't ask or we didn't cover? Any last words you have for our listeners at HMM?
0: I'm so grateful to be here and for you to be spreading this message, and have the opportunity to be here is a blessing. So thank you.
1: We are grateful to have the opportunity to bring you in. Ladies and gentlemen, Lil Boy, can you tell us where we can find you, your music? Tell us when and where, time and date of the performance at No Fun, and just where can we get more of the wonderful Lil Boy?
0: Yes, sir. You can listen to my music on any streaming service. You can listen to it for free on my Bandcamp. And you can find us live in Troy at No Fun on August 5th. Show starts around 8 o'clock. So I hope to see you there.
1: It's going to be great. Thank you so much, Lil Boy, for talking to us. We really appreciate it.
0: Thank you, Jacob.
1: Up next, Willie Terry continues his coverage from the New York State Asian American and Pacific Islander Summit, AI for All.
2: Now, you know, your business, I know you had the business that you're in. Mm-hmm. Is that a real problem in the Asian community?
3: Yeah.
2: You get a lot of business?
3: Yeah, so absolutely. There's a huge base of people, of course, that don't want to admit that there's mental health concerns. There's a huge stigma in our community with regard to mental health, right? Like, don't talk about this, right? Don't talk about anxiety. Don't talk about, you know, having your own, right? And I think that's a problem, because then the problems, the mental health concerns, they stack. They stack over years, and people feel it in their bodies. They're tense. They're wound up. They don't make, you know, relationships as well, right? They don't open up to people. They're not vulnerable, right? These are things that, especially for the Asian community, are really big problems that the older generation don't want to face.
2: Right. But when you said that's part of the custom, because I mean, I know Asians.
3: Yeah, absolutely, right? I think in the customs, there's this interdependency, as in there's a collective feeling, but in that collective is that we don't get a lot of chance to be more individualistic.
2: Right.
3: You see that it feels like there's a divide, right? If you're too collectivistic, you don't get a chance to be yourself, to explore your own identity, explore what that means to have your own voice in the family,

0: So what I work with clients on is to balance the both, right? If you can hold on to some of the traditions, right, of your family, and all of that's good, but you have to have a little bit of the both, right? It's kind of yin and yang, you know, in our culture.
1: Now, who would you say that's more prone to, you know, these problems, psychological problems? Would you say it was the old people, women, kids, middle age, or just in general?
0: Oh, that's a great question. So two populations are very prone to mental health concerns. The older generation, because there's more loneliness and there's less people to talk to about these things, right? And then you're taken less seriously. There's just a lot of research on older populations. And also the youth, adolescents around the formative years, those are the years where a lot of kids, especially in Asian populations, they don't talk about their stuff. They're expected to do good academically. So that's the focus, right? And so if you're doing academically well, like, all good, right? If you're not doing well, no, you keep it in the family, right? You don't talk about it. No, what will other people think about us? And then that stews, and then they come in, right, having all sorts of problems, and then they can't focus, they get burnt out. This is all the stuff that I see in my practice.
1: Yeah, that I agree with you on that, because I mean, in the black community, there's not the stigma of, hey, of doing good. Like, you know, they ain't that good anyway. Mm-hmm. But I do know that in certain Asians, they expect y'all to be, you know, good, perfect.
0: Sure. But the similarities there are just the reluctance to talk about mental health.
1: Right.
0: And I think that as minorities, as immigrant families, right, I think there's a similarity of dealing with a lack of privilege. And when it feels like we're always against the tides, we're always against some invisible force, right, in order to succeed, right, that can wear, right? I think on a very simple human level, we all want to survive. Very much just a simple concept of, like, I want to provide, I want to have shelter, I want to have something to go home to, I want a meal to eat, right? It's harder for minorities, for people of color, for black folks, you know, in this society, right? There's less, on a state level, there's less funding, there's less, you know. But I hope one day, right, this is just my hope, right, that one day there'll be a lot more awareness for DEI, right, but also more awareness for what we go through in our communities, so that we can, you know, vie for more power in legislature, right? More change for our communities, more awareness for mental health. I think all these things are hand in hand.
1: Just a couple more questions.
0: Yeah, of course, yeah. I'm here.
1: One, young people.
0: Yes.
1: I mean, do you think the young people are kind of getting away from that, because they're becoming more assertive?
0: That's a great question, Willie. No, so I think young people, okay, especially the topic today, AI, right? Mm-hmm. They're very susceptible to being taken advantage by AI companies, right? But young people, I think that they're very moldable. So this is the critical period where we can allow them to be themselves and to better their mental health. But if the focus is, you know, school or like some other stuff, right, that is not mental health focused, and they don't have the education, they don't, you know, reach out to professionals like me, they rely on AI, right, then they might be worse off. And we won't know it until they're 25, 26, 27, and they'll come into my office being like, you know, I've had this feeling for like 10 years already, right, and, you know, my mental health has been going downhill since, you know, 16, 17, you know. This is also compounded in our communities when there's family conflicts, right? Does that make sense to you, right? When there's family things that are happening, when there's arguments at home, when there's a lack of food security, when there's things that end up feeling like tension at home, our brain is always on. Our brain is always looking for threat signals in our environments. Mm-hmm. How can we function if we're always under threat, right? It almost feels like we're at war at all times.
1: Right? But the young people developing different viewpoints.
0: Yes.
1: What their parents, you know, especially their elders had.
0: Yes.
1: I'm sure there's going to be a lot of conflict.
0: Yeah.
1: What's going on in society.
0: Yeah.
1: But the last question I want to ask you
0: Yeah.
1: is about the body. and the health effects of this.
0: Yes.
1: What are those things? What are the health effects?
0: Yes. Yeah, so I think that's a very astute question. The health effects, they do show up in the body, right? And so one of the things with regard to dependency for, let's say, AI, right, or any substance, anything that can affect our brain in a dopaminergic sort of way, our dopamine sensors are basically there to keep us going towards goals, right? So if we have a dependency on something that is so convenient, Uber, AI, right? Our brain doesn't allow us to strive for goals, to go out there and to like want to be something, to go towards our dreams, right? It just becomes way too easy to build an app. Hey, AI, hey, ChatGPT, build me an app. Claude, build me an app, right? How do I make my partner love me and this and that? I think that unfortunately, right, we have to go through heartache sometimes or difficult times to know our resiliency. Right? And AI strips a lot of that away from us, shows up in our body as tension. It shows up in our body as closed off, right? As you can see with like the teenagers nowadays, right? They're always on their phones. They're hunched over, right? They're not talking with other people. They're not making connections. They're not having awkward conversations, which I think are lovely, honestly, because that it shows the humanity in us, right? That we're not always perfect, right? Like we can really connect with other people when we're vulnerable. So I think my take on that is that we go away from humanity when we're so dependent on some of these things, whether it's substances, whether it's AI, whether it's apps, right? We go away from the humanity that makes us all special, makes us all imperfect, allows us to be compassionate.
1: Well, I think that in the future, the issues that you're talking about are going to be huge.
0: Yeah.
1: And there's going to be a lot of need.
0: Yeah.
1: Right.
0: Yeah.
1: Right. Yeah. And where are you, your business is located?
0: Yeah, it's in Brooklyn. Yeah.
1: Brooklyn.
0: Yeah. I practice out of like the Dumbo area, you know, right across from the Supreme Court, the New York Supreme Court there. Yeah.
1: Right.
0: Yeah.
1: Now, is there any other business like yours across the United States?
0: Yeah, there's plenty of like private practices. Unfortunately, just on a meta level, I don't want to get too much in the weeds with, but I would love for there to be more state people that understand how insurances are basically like the boss in our mental health field, because they hold a lot of power, they hold a lot of the finances, and we would love to do good work in our communities if it would be reimbursed by insurance, you know? A lot of practitioners in our field don't end up taking insurance because it's just insurances are awful. They deny claims. You take like 2-3 hours to even talk to a person when you call them. Like, hey, I have a problem, right? And then they don't get back to you. So on a meta level, right, I hope that states are listening to the mental health crisis right now. People in legislative bodies are trying to hopefully crack down on insurances so that we can provide for our communities and we can do more workshops, for example. We can treat more people in our communities, but it doesn't have to be just on a one-on-one basis. That's what I do, more one-on-one, but I'm branching out more into advocacy and also more workshops for the people.
1: And you would say that this is... It may happen in the Asian community you're dealing with, but it probably in all communities.
0: Yes, exactly, exactly. Yeah, it's just more pronounced, and I see that more of a need in our marginalized communities, in our communities of color especially. Yeah.
1: Okay. Henry, thank you. And very interesting discussion, very interesting topic. That's Henry Zhu, owner of a mind, body, and wellness business.
0: Yeah, Willie, it was a pleasure. Willie, you're a great interviewer. I appreciate your time. I appreciate your presence. Yeah, it was awesome. Thank you.
1: Thank you.
2: That was Willie Terry's coverage from the New York State Asian American and Pacific Islander Summit AI for All. 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And that's our show. We hope you enjoyed today's episode of the Hudson Mohawk Magazine. I'm Jacob Boston, also your engineer tonight. We thank all our volunteers who made today's episode possible. Shouts to Mark Dunley, Gael Yee, Lavender, and Willie Terry. And thanks to you, our listeners, for making this all worthwhile.
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0: Waters Home for Incurables by the Corner Laughers. This is Democracy Now!, democracynow.org, the War and Peace Report. I'm Amy Goodman, today broadcasting from Northern Visions TV in Belfast, Northern Ireland. The Trump administration's approved Paramount's $111 billion bid to acquire Warner Brothers Discovery. On Friday, the Justice Department's antitrust division said it saw no evidence that the media mega merger would harm consumers, writing instead the deal would, quote, increase competition across the media and entertainment ecosystem, unquote. If completed, the merger would consolidate two major movie studios, two top streaming services and news outlets, CNN and CBS News, as well as HBO, all under the control of the Ellison family. Paramount's biggest shareholder is the billionaire Larry Ellison, a close ally of Trump. Paramount's CEO is Ellison's son, David Ellison. Last year, his company, Skydance, took control of Paramount, including CBS. Shortly after the Paramount-Skydance merger was approved, Ellison installed the right-wing journalist Barry Weiss as editor-in-chief of CBS News. And we all know what happened next, the gutting of CBS's premier news investigative hour, 60 Minutes, where the latest casualty was Scott Pelley, who was just recently fired. To talk all about all of this and more, we're joined by Craig Aaron, co-CEO of Free Press and Free Press Action. Craig, talk about the significance of Trump's Department of Justice approving the merger of Paramount and Warner Brothers Discovery.
1: Thanks for having me, Amy. What we saw happen on Friday was the Justice Department say they could find no reason to block this merger, and that's because they didn't look for one. This has been one of the most shallow and corrupt merger review processes we've ever seen. And it has been marked by Paramount, the leadership of Paramount, David Ellison, his father, Larry Ellison, wooing and capitulating to the Trump administration at every turn, having them for fancy dinners, promising to make sweeping changes to newsrooms like CNN if they can get this deal to go through. And the great risk here is so much media control under one umbrella. The idea that two of our major mainstream news outlets could be controlled by one company, which, as you said, has shown it is willing to warp and manipulate news coverage to please the president. The idea that HBO and major movie studios, again, falling under one corporate umbrella, raising serious questions about what projects are going to be made, what documentary films will be made, what information and news will we see if the Ellisons control this much of our news media.
0: So talk about this in the context of all these corporate mergers, what it means when CNN, CBS, HBO are all under the same roof.
1: Well, I think we've seen it happening at CBS. So the Ellisons aren't hiding the ball. They're not really making any. The promises they're making are to turn CNN into something like what they've done with CBS, where they're getting rid of independent journalists asking hard questions. They're spiking stories about crimes being committed by the Trump administration. And what they're promising is more of the same. And every big media company that's gone before this administration to get a deal done, to push through mega merger after mega merger, has promised, and because they know this is what appeals to Trump, they've promised them to change their coverage, get rid of activist journalism, get rid of the kind of independent accountability that we need. And they're going for even the most mainstream types of outlets, like 60 Minutes, you know, a program that is well regarded, but certainly not the source of any kind of radical coverage, but serious coverage when it comes to what's happening in this country and around the world. And under the Ellisons, there's no place for it. So we've already seen what they'll do. And what we don't know what will happen is what programs no longer get made. We get fewer and fewer choices, and we get more and more of the same kind of cookie cutter content produced.
0: Craig, we just have 20 seconds. What are you calling on states' attorneys general to do from New York to California?
1: The important thing here, Amy, is this is not over. Just because the Trump administration abdicated their responsibility, the states have a responsibility to step in. Attorneys general can go to court, challenge this deal. The evidence is overwhelming that this is too much concentration and consolidation. State attorneys general in California, in New York, in other states need to take action to block this deal because the Trump administration certainly isn't going to do it.
0: I want to thank you so much for being with us, Craig Aaron, co-CEO of Free Press and Free Press Action. Thanks to everyone here at Northern Visions TV in Belfast, Northern Ireland. The film Steal the Story Please will premiere at Docks Ireland tomorrow in Belfast at the Queen's Theater. Check our website, democracynow.org. I'm Amy Goodman in Belfast.
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6: Hello, and welcome to the Hudson Mug Magazine, broadcasting from the Sanctuary for Independent Media on the unceded homelands of the Mohican people in Troy, New York. I'm Jacob Boston.
7: And I'm Richard. Today on the Hudson Mohawk Magazine, first, Mark Dunley brings his coverage on the upcoming 2026 Food Summit in Albany. Then, Gael Yee talks to you Albany Democrats about what it means to be politically engaged on the campus today. Later on, Lavender brings us a piece on a walk for autism safety and awareness. After that, artist Lou Bowie joins us in the studio live to talk about his upcoming performance at No Fun. And finally, Willie Terry continues his coverage from the New York State Asian American and Pacific Islander Summit, AI for All Summit. But first, here are the headlines.
6: The so-called final workshop on Tuesday on Albany's efforts to build a new transit hub in the old McDonald's on Pearl and Madison in Albany drew stiff opposition from community residents. Advance Albany County Alliance, the county's public-private development arm, is seeking $6 million from the state as part of the $200 million rebuild Albany Fund. The county legislature recently tabled a motion in favor of providing $1.5 million in funding. Local residents say the proposal is moving too fast without the public input. Albany County sees the proposed bus station as a gateway to the city.
7: Open harvest season for black bass, both largemouth and smallmouth, begins on Monday, June 15th, and extends through Monday, November 30th.
6: The city of Troy unveiled a large viewing screen in Riverfront Park on Thursday morning to launch, quote, Kick It in Troy, a free daily downtown viewing party of the FIFA World Cup 2026. Troy's Downtown Business Improvement District received a $70,000 grant from the New York State Community World Cup Grant Program.
7: New York State is on track to spend $277 billion this year, nearly $9 billion more than what Governor Hochul announced last month when she proclaimed a general agreement on the budget. That is a 10% increase in spending from last year. Most of the $9 billion increase reflected a plan to spend previously approved federal aid to continue to provide subsidized health coverage to lawfully present immigrants.
6: With sweltering temperatures in New York State Thursday and Friday, tell me about it, some lawmakers and advocates are again urging the State Department of Corrections and Community Supervision to go further in its effort to combat extreme heat in correctional facilities. While the state has acknowledged the critical health safety problem, officials have balked at the extremely high cost, with many prisoners 100 years or older.
7: With many prisons 100 years or older. A group of disability rights advocates have filed a lawsuit over New York's Medical Aid and Dying Act, claiming that it will jeopardize some disabled individuals from receiving their needed level of care, resulting in increased deaths. Supporters of the measure note that this has not been a problem in other states that already have the law.
6: On Friday, New York released an outline of the governor's proposal to build 5 new nuclear power plants, including one by the state-owned New York Power Authority. The report states that nuclear is an expensive energy option that is not commercially viable and will require both state taxpayer subsidies and consumers paying high prices for electricity. The report does not examine the environmental and public health issue associated with nuclear, including trying to store radioactive waste for far longer than any Great Pyramid has existed.
7: That's it for the headlines.
6: For those of you just tuning in, you're listening to the Hudson Mohawk Magazine, listener-supported radio that builds community in Troy and the surrounding capital region through broad grassroots participation.
7: Our content is produced by volunteers. To learn how you can contribute, go to mediasanctuary.org, email us at hmm@mediasanctuary.org, or call 518-272-2390.
6: First up, Mark Dunley brings us coverage on the upcoming 2026 Food Summit of New York.
8: On Tuesday, June 16th, there will be the Food Summit of New York at the Albany Capital Center on Eagle Street in Albany. Two people are going to be talking about it, Natasha Pernica, who's both the Executive Director of Alliance for Hunger Free New York and with the Food Pantries for the Capital District, and then the longtime anti-hunger activist, Mark Winnie, who, among other things, is a recent author of The Road to a Hunger-Free America.
9: The Food Summit was originally started in 2017 to bring together food pantry stakeholders, but we early on found out that there are many other community members, health organizations, academics, and stakeholders that are also interested in ending hunger. And so this year, we're excited to have a food as medicine track, a strengthening the food assistance track, as well as a take action, as many organizations and individuals are learning what advocacy is and how we can work together towards a hunger-free America.
8: Now, Mark, you are the keynote speaker. So what will be some of the key points you'll be making in your talk?
10: Well, I think the main thing to focus on really is how groups do work together to end hunger, how they work together to bring healthier food to communities, to people that are needy and experiencing food insecurity. Those numbers are growing in light of some of the changes that are being made in food programs across the country. And I do have a lot of experience in the area of how communities can work together, how different organizations and different sort of, let's say, stakeholders within the food system can work together in order to address the needs that they have. And those needs are becoming more serious.
8: Now, it does seem like the anti-hunger community has made a fair amount of progress in recent years in trying to get at least more funding at the state level in New York for some of the anti-hunger programs, but not the same success at the federal level. You know, what will be some of those policy issues that the Food Summit will touch base on?
9: We'll definitely be talking about SNAP. SNAP is our nation's greatest anti-hunger program. And so we have some people with expertise specifically in how SNAP is rolled out in New York. We are a county-administered SNAP program. And with the HR1 changes rolling out currently, work requirements are impacting between 300,000 and 400,000 New Yorkers. So we'll be having conversations about that. We have made a lot of progress this budget year in hunger prevention nutrition assistance program, which helps food banks and food pantries purchase nutritious foods. But we have a long ways to go. Those are some of the top issues, as well as immigrants and what rights and resources do immigrants have in our current landscape.
8: So Mark, what are some of the, you know, challenges you've been seeing, you know, nationally in trying to create, you know, hunger-free America, and what are some of the key solutions we need to be adopting?
10: Well, I think the thing that'll be really interesting at this summit will be, you know, the individual programs and different groups that come together and what they are doing, you know, in light of changes that take place at the national level. You have to take action at the local and state level. And, you know, there are more demands are being placed on communities, and more demands are now being placed on state government to respond. And, you know, it's a stressful time in that sense. And so, you know, what I see happening at the summit, and that I will certainly try to underscore in my remarks, is the, is that you are, in a way, kind of that last line of defense. You are that, you know, the most important final piece in a solution to hunger. And I think New York State has a particularly great history of, you know, groups coming together, working together, but also calling on the resources that local and state government have available and putting those to work. So, yeah, that's where I'm going to be focusing a lot of my attention. And I think it's going to be really great to hear, what some of those individual community-based efforts are and some of the innovative work that's being done across New York State.
8: So, Natasha, you mentioned one of the tracks is food as medicine. What were some of the issues, you know, that will be explored under that topic?
9: Some of the challenges is having a consistent revenue or funding source for food as medicine interventions. Right now, New York currently has federal funding under the Medicaid 1115 waiver, but that may expire in 2027 if it's not renewed. And so there's been a lot of effort to build nutrition services that have shown very effectively to improve or prevent medical conditions. And it's really critical for us to consider food as medicine to elevate people's health. So that will be a conversation about how is the 1115 waiver implementation going? What are the lessons learned? Where do we go from here if the waiver is not renewed? And when we think about it, there, you know, we're talking about, you know, nutrition security, anti-hunger. We currently have 1 in 7 New Yorkers who are dealing with food insecurity, meaning they don't always know where their next meal is going to come from. 1 in 5 children. For years, you know, we were around 1 in 10, 1 in 10, 1 in 10. 1 in 7 is pretty significant. And here in New York's capital region, there are 1 in 8 people visiting food pantries currently to get food assistance needs met. So we know that food pantries are a critical resource, but we cannot fill the gap of federal programs. And we're trying to build stronger collaborative advocacy so that we can move the momentum of adding nutrition services across the board in our society.
8: So Mark, I know one of the things you really have promoted nationwide over the years has been food policy councils. I think we had tried to get one going in New York City. We did get Governor Spitzer to create a New York State Food Policy Council. I was kind of surprised recently to hear that was still functioning, or at least meeting. And there is one in Schenectady. But, you know, how have food policy councils in general been working out?
10: Well, food policy councils are a way to really mobilize the resources of, you know, local food providers, local food system stakeholders, farmers, health advocates and others around with this particular focus on food and how you can better utilize the resources of local government and direct them toward ending hunger. You know, even when you don't have a formal food policy council, we've seen a lot of growth and action by cities, municipalities, counties, and state to act and to direct more of their energy and to think a little bit more strategically about how they can address some of the needs. I mean, New York City has a number of staff people within city government that work on food policy, even though they don't have a formal food policy council. So that's been a significant area of growth over the past several years, that you have that kind of commitment that you did not have in the past coming from cities and counties toward ending hunger and addressing other food needs.
8: So, Natasha, I mean, Alliance for Hunger Free New York, among other things, really focuses on the needs of food pantries. You know, other than funding for, you know, more emergency food, are there particular things we'd like to see help in the food pantries and soup kitchen?
9: Yeah, I mean, we certainly are excited to see that NOAP was increased in the budget this year, which helps people connect to SNAP. One of the losses that we've seen at the federal level was the loss of the SNAP Ed or SNAP Education program. So there's work to be done in that area. And there is an effort across New York State to fund a collaboration of regional food policy councils that was not funded in this year's budget. But one of our panels at the Food Summit is going to consist of several regional food councils talking about the work that they're doing and the needs that they have. So we definitely need to continue to bolster our food pantry and food banking system while funding innovation for frontline food providers. A lot of things that aren't currently funded include home delivery and other aspects that are important to getting people food.
8: Food Summit, Tuesday, June 16th, Albany Capital Center. We've been talking with Natasha Pernica, Alliance for Hunger Free New York and Food Pantries of the Capital District, Mark Winnie, keynote speaker of The Road to a Hunger Free America. And this has been Mark Dunley for the Hudson Mohawk Magazine.
6: The 2026 Food Summit of New York will take place again on Tuesday, June 16th at the Albany Capital Center. This year's summit has three themes: strengthening the safety net, food as medicine, and ending hunger through action. Next up, Gael Yee brings us a conversation with UAlbany Democrats on student political engagement, campus organizing, and creating space for student voices at the University of Albany.
11: My name is Shannon. I'm the communications director for the University at Albany College Democrats, and I run our social media, and I do all of our outreach, so to other orgs, political campaigns, politicians, to help them get involved in what we do.
12: Can you tell me about your organization, what they do?
11: Yeah, so we hold a lot of informative events. So we do weekly events about current events or political issues, like historically. We do a lot of activism that has to do with diversity. So we have a diversity chair that focuses on certain groups, like minority groups and things like that, where we hold tabling, where we do fundraising. So we did LGBTQ History Month. We did Black History Month, Hispanic Heritage Month. We like to get involved and give money back to the community or to larger foundations that help make social change. We want to help get students involved in politics, specifically students that their general political values align with the left. We are the College Democrats, but obviously we don't discriminate on like people that are more progressive or more moderate than us. We want to make a place for political conversation on campus.
12: What made you join this team, join this organization?
11: Yeah, for me specifically, I already knew a few people that were involved, and they didn't have a lot going on yet, but I thought that it had a lot of potential for us to get involved in more activism and things. So I thought it was a great way to like personally do a lot because there was more that the club could be doing. Well, today we did fundraising for the National Sexual Assault Hotline. We did bouquet making, tabling in the campus center. So it's Sexual Assault Awareness Month. So even just letting people know that and making sure that there's community or like people understand that there's resources for them. And then obviously donating makes a big difference for foundations like that. And then just before that, this weekend, we had a rally for the passage of New York for All, which is a bill that promotes that state resources shouldn't go to immigration enforcement. So those were two really big things that we'd planned recently that were pretty successful. So
12: is it more like educating your Albany students or making them engage in political activities?
11: It's both. So like our weekly meetings tend to be more educational versus our events are more like fundraising or getting out and doing something. So we like to have a balance. We want to have things where students are active because they don't want to just go to a lecture all the time. But then recently this semester we did a presentation on the history of Iran because the Iran war had just started. We did a presentation about the Epstein survivors. People have come forward and shared their stories about him. So it's kind of, we want to get information, but we also want to get people involved.
12: What do you think the most urgent social issue is right now?
11: I think immigration enforcement is a really big issue right now. The way the Trump administration is handling immigration enforcement is really inhumane. That's part of the reason we were so on board with the, or where we were so motivated with the New York for All idea is because we want to help make a difference, especially in our local communities about that. There was just proof of Schenectady police officers collaborating with ICE. And that's what New York for All is trying to stop. So obviously it's a problem nationally. Like you look at Minneapolis, it's a huge issue, but then it's also something that's happening like 10 minutes away from here, 20 minutes away from here. So
12: what is the most rewarding moment that you have?
11: For me, I think the most rewarding moment was last semester. We did a bake sale for Palestine and Ukraine, and we raised over $200. And with the income matching from Student Association, that meant we were able to donate almost $500 to those causes, which was great. And then the New York for All rally, I keep bringing it up, but we just had it and I was like the primary organizer for that. So I was doing a lot of the community and campus outreach, a lot of the promotional work. And it was really rewarding to see like over 100 people there rallying for a cause. Sometimes it can be kind of challenging because we do events and meetings so often, just it's constantly doing work, constantly researching for like our more educational events, constantly like trying to put things together for our like tabling or our larger events, like working a job, honestly. Like I'm consistently doing things for the club, which is very rewarding, but it's definitely a lot of work.
12: Is there a lot of collaboration going on with other organizations or outside of school?
11: Yeah. With the rally, we work specifically with Indivisible, which are the groups that put on the No Kinks protests. Indivisible Albany and Gilderland were the most involved with us. And then they had a bunch of groups. They have a whole coalition that were helping us promote that. On campus, we do a lot of work with YDSA. They actually have a meeting tonight that we're part of. Democracy Matters, Ignite, it's a women in politics organization. Oh, and Students for Justice in Palestine. We've worked with them on a lot of things before.
12: What other activities or events are you guys planning on?
11: So this tonight, we have a Know Your Rights event that YDSA is putting on, but we're going to join. We have a meeting with Indivisible next week about ICE and flock cameras that are basically surveillance for police departments. ICE possibly has access to a lot of those. The week after, I believe, is going to be our last meeting, so it's going to be something a little more chill, kind of just like celebrating our membership and everybody who's put effort into the organization. And then every year we have a DC trip in the spring semester, so that is coming up, and that's very exciting. We go to DC, we do sightseeing, museums. Last year we were at a picket outside the White House for a little while, so we do activism, but then it's also a good way for the club to bond.
12: Do you have any remarks for students who are really cynical about politics?
11: I think that it's definitely, it's understandable sometimes, I feel like, to be cynical about politics or apathetic, feeling like politicians don't really care about you and things like that. But I think that's more of a reason to get involved in politics, because if you think that politicians don't care about you, then you should be vocal about that and say, like, we need to hold our elected officials accountable. So Kathy Hochul said something about the more people tell me to do something, the less I want to do it. It's like, but you were elected by us. Like, you should want to do things for us. And I think young people need to get involved in politics to change that culture and make it more about us and less about, like, politicians, if that makes sense. But I think it's really important to get involved in your community. So I think it's important you look into things like that, and especially students looking into activist groups, there's definitely a place for you if you're interested in that kind of stuff on campus.
12: I know this is a little similar questions that I already asked, mm-hmm. but how do you personally feel about apolitical people?
11: I think similarly, it's like kind of understandable, but it's frustrating when politics are so important to me and it's so important to lots of people in my life where politics are part of their identity in a way and they can't detach themselves from it. So I feel like being apolitical comes from a place of like privilege in a way. You don't have to care, but for a lot of people they have to care because it's part of who they are.
12: All good. Thank Great. You.
13: My name is Kara E, reporting for Hudson Mohawk Magazine.
6: That was a pre-recorded segment where Gayo Yee talked to UAlbany Democrats about what it's like being involved politically on campus. I can say as a recent college graduate that conversations about government and things like that are a lot more common than you think. People my age are very interested in the way the government is shaping the world around us. For those of you just tuning in, you're listening to the Hudson Mohawk Magazine on the Hudson Mohawk Radio Network on WOOCLP 105.3 FM Troy, WOOGLP 92.7 FM Troy, WOOSLP 98.9 FM Schenectady, WOOALP 106.9 FM Albany, WCAALP 107.3 FM Albany, WGXC 90.7 FM Acre, WSPN 91.1 FM Saratoga Springs, and streaming online at mediasanctuary.org. This program comes from the Sanctuary for Independent Media in Troy, New York. Up next, Lavender brings us a piece on a walk for autism safety and awareness.
14: Autism Society Greater Hudson Region, abbreviated ASGHR, is an organization that, according to their website, provides a variety of programs and services to support children and adults affected by autism spectrum disorder, their families, and the professionals who serve them. That's directly from their website. I'm joined now by Executive Director Tracy Schober, who is here to talk more about ASGHR and what they have to offer. Welcome, Tracy.
15: Thank you so much, Lavender, for having me here today.
14: So Hudson Mohawk Magazine, out of the Sanctuary for Independent Media, is primarily a Capital Region network, but I understand ASGHR serves a lot of areas in New York. Can you list or summarize those?
15: Yeah, it's hard to list them all, but we do cover 21 counties. Those 21 counties cover the eastern part of New York, from as far north as Warren, Washington County, as far west as Shenango County, down into Rockland, Jump the River, Westchester, and back up. So it's the most of the eastern part of New York State.
14: Awesome. Do you have physical offices in all those locations?
15: We don't. We actually do not currently have any physical office. I'm joining you from my home office, but we are able to partner with, whether it be a library or community center, a school district, to be able to provide services when needed throughout the region.
14: Gotcha. Cool. And how long have you been involved in the organization, and what does your job entail exactly?
15: Yeah. So my involvement, I started as a board member, but I also became the executive director in December 2024. And I really embraced that role because my background's in areas like recreation and physical education, background in outreach, program and training development, and then public administration were really helpful in guiding the organization so we could really reframe and provide value and meaningful connections to the Greater Hudson region.
14: When we were setting up this meeting, you mentioned five core services. Can you talk about those?
15: Yes, absolutely. So our mission is that we create connections empowering everyone in the autism community with the resources needed to live fully. And we do that through those five core services. And those core services include education, advocacy, community engagement, social groups, and information and resources. Through education, we provide trainings in areas such as autism and neurodiversity in the workplace. We do a monthly session for the Dignity for All Students Act, What People Should Know. We have a training that's for children or adults on how to be a sensory ally. We're launching our Safety on the Spectrum training in June, which is a training for first responders and law enforcement. And last year, we did our first mock traffic stop with the Saratoga County Sheriff's Department. And we're hoping to continue that mock traffic stop, which incorporates the blue envelope throughout the region. We provide programs such as our Autism Swims Aquatics program. We have a dedicated board member who runs that program with additional volunteers in the Capital Region. This last year, we launched earlier in 2026, the BRIGHT program, which stands for Brave, Resilient, Inspiring Girls Happening Together. And that's really a social and empowerment program for autistic and neurodiverse preteen and teen girls, which really is to help build confidence and friendships and self-awareness. We also do some themed and movement pop-ups. So earlier this year, we did a Dr. Seuss theme pop-up. We've done some movement and motion, which really helps people to get active. And then our community engagement. In April, we just had our Hero 5K and Walk for Autism in Schenectady County. In May, we had our Mindful Strides Walk for Diversity and Mental Health Awareness in Albany County. And coming up in June, in Dutchess County, we have a Walk for Autism and Safety Awareness. You know, one of the things you'll notice about, you know, having these different events is that autism awareness, autism acceptance does not stop in April. So we continue that throughout the year. We also provide social groups, an adult connection group in the Capital Region, and a mom social connection club, which we have a mom's night out and a breakfast club. And then our standard information and resources, which are answered through whether it's a phone call, through the internet, or through email. And so those are just some of the ways that we're able to meet those five core services throughout our community.
14: So I'm neurodivergent, and I'm discovered that later in life, and I've actually been meaning to find something like this organization just to get support and meet people. Now, when people come to Autism Society, what do they come in search of, or how do they discover you? Are they usually looking for a specific kind of support?
15: Yeah, it really varies. We have people who might be looking for making that connection. Maybe they are have a late diagnosis as an adult of autism. And so they really want to connect with other people who might better understand them. We also have, you know, kids that are looking to have some social skills and some social interaction and make friends. And that's where some of those children-oriented programs come into play. People are also often looking for doctors or dentists, recreation programs, places to go that are autism supportive or sensory inclusive throughout our community.
14: I also noticed when I was looking on the website, there's a podcast. Can you talk a little bit about that? I'm not sure if it's still going, but it seems like it can provide some more information.
15: So we do have a podcast, and the podcast can be found on our website, which is asghr.org. It can be found on Apple, Spotify, and YouTube. So those are some of the areas you can find them. But if you go to our website, you'll run into our Speaking of the Spectrum podcast, which is hosted by two dads of children diagnosed with autism or autistic children, depending on which way you prefer to say that. And they talk about real life, stuff about being dads and a family and, interacting in the community. And they interview, people that might have an impact on the autism or neurodivergent community throughout our area and actually beyond. And so they've done two seasons, and they're looking to do a few more podcasts, most likely later this year. Funding's always a concern, so they're just making sure that they're able to provide those podcasts so that it's not affecting our budget for our other programs here at Autism Society.
14: We don't have a lot of time here, but I would like to address some misconceptions about autism, especially as it's become, more in the public eye, more societally accepted, just more relevant in the last few years. Can you just talk a little bit about autism itself and, mm-hmm. and maybe what might be some misconceptions?
15: Absolutely. So autism is a complex and lifelong developmental condition. Typically, it appears during early childhood, and it can impact someone's social skills, communication, relationships, as well as some self-regulation. But the experience of autism is different for everyone. I have a child who's an adult now who is autistic, and his experience may be very different than one of the gentleman's family members who is on our podcast. So autism is definitely a spectrum. One of the things that is a misconception I would love to address today is that people with autism might not be good employees. I would disagree with that. People with autism bring really different and specific insights. They can be more focused on a specific task or job that could be very beneficial to a business or a company that's really looking for someone who is paying attention to detail. So that's just a quick brief, of a misconception, but wanted to make sure I got that in there. Because over the next decade, there's an estimated almost 1 million autistic teens that are going to enter adulthood and age out of school-based services. And those are potential employees for employers.
14: Just briefly, while we close out, how can autistic people and their allies begin to get support from ASGR? What would be that first step?
15: So the first step could be to reach out to us. They can contact us via phone at 833-692-7447, or they can reach out to us at communications@asghr.org. That is one of our direct emails. They can also follow us on social media, and they can message us that way as well.
6: That was Lavender's piece on a walk for autism safety and awareness. It is important that people of all walks of life are equally represented and accounted for. So things like this are great for the community. Up next, local producer Lou Boy joined us in the studio to talk about the art of producing, musical inspiration, and his upcoming performance at No Fun. Lou Boy, welcome, a very warm welcome to the Hudson Mohawk Magazine.
16: Hey, thank you so much for having me, Jacob.
6: Thank you for taking the time to do this. In the lead up to this, I was, like we were talking about before, I was doing a little bit of research on your on the music you make and just the kind of sounds you have and things like that. And one thing I couldn't find is like, what, like usually where I put artists for the intro, but that's like a general statement. So I would like to ask you, how would you describe or title yourself as a musical artist in your just role in music?
16: I would say that I'm stepping into this role of producer, beat maker. Yeah, I find a lot of, I like to make music for other people to sing or to rap on. So I guess I would, call myself a producer.
6: That's like an interesting, right, part of the whole thing, right? People, I think when everyone's growing up and wants to be an artist, everyone wants to be like the Michael Jackson or like Beyonce, but no one wants to be like it, the people that actually make the catchy beats and melodies and things like that for it, that those artists lay their vocals on, as long as they go kind of underappreciated. What are your thoughts on just that role in the whole musical process, and what joy do you gain from producing music?
16: Yeah, I find that I don't really like to be the center of attention. That's why I'm a little nervous being on the radio right now. But I think of myself almost as a set designer, or someone who's setting the stage for other people to do their thing, to speak their truth, to relay their message. And that just gives me an endless sense of satisfaction in that role.
6: Mm-hmm. It's another interesting part about it is, like, right, when you're an artist, you kind of worry about like how your own sound is, or you don't have to like really adapt to maybe other people unless you're doing like a feature or anything like that. But when you're a producer, you really have to be able to be a chameleon and adapt to many different genres, artists, sounds. How do you go about that, and can you just describe how that experience is for you?
16: I am someone that just really works based on feel and feeling. When I sit down to make music, that's sort of the first thing that I do, is I take inventory of how I'm feeling in that moment, and I sort of just go with the grain of that. And things sometimes will fall into place from there. So I don't usually set out to make something specific for someone else, or something specific to a genre or something like that. I really am always working, just kind of going with my own intuition and my own feeling. And sometimes, if I'm lucky, that resonates with other people.
6: And how would you describe yourself for people who are just getting into your work? What can someone expect from a Lil Boy song or performance or project or something like that?
16: I would describe my music as experimental hip-hop, electronic, indie rock. I don't know what else you can really expect. I like to think that it covers a lot of different vibes and feelings.
6: You talked about a lot of different like genres of hip hop or just music in general. Why do you think those specific styles, or what made you want to incorporate those specific styles or genres into your work as a producer, singer, rapper, artist in general? What do you think made those, which you want to include those genres?
16: I think that I was just trying to make something that felt resonant to me and that sounded cool, and that made me feel like this is something that I would want to listen to. I really don't think in terms of genre a lot of the time. I think that it can be kind of it can kind of box you in a way creatively to be thinking in terms of genre. And I think that it's fun and exciting for me to sort of push the boundaries of what genre I'm in, if that makes sense. Yeah.
6: You do a lot of, you said you're stepping into this role as producer, but you've also, you've done maybe what, like singing and rapping performances also. Can you talk to us a little bit about that aspect of your creativity?
16: Sure, yeah. I do sing. I was in an indie rock band before I sort of found this role of producer. I sort of got to this point where I felt like as a writer or a singer, I didn't really have that much to say, and my message wasn't really strong. And I found that I got so much more satisfaction as a producer in, as I was saying, like kind of setting the stage and letting other people who have such powerful and strong messages and have things to say, let them be the ones that are rapping or singing.
6: Mm-hmm.
16: Yeah.
6: What do you think made you want to do both, right? Like, what do you think inspires you to create in every area, aspect, avenue of music?
16: I think I just have an endless curiosity and I kind of feel like I'm exploring and I'm never quite satisfied with what I find, and I just want to keep on discovering new things and

0: with Mundy and Shiloh and Lenny and Sola. It is, yeah, it's a beautiful thing. I'm super excited for the show, and yeah.
1: What can we expect from your performance at No Fun?
0: Well, a big part of the show that I'm particularly excited about is this open cipher where me and Mundy and Shiloh will be preparing, well, we'll have beats and instrumental music for other people who are welcome to come and rap and sing on stage at the event. And I think that's going to be a very exciting part of the show.
1: Yeah, that does sound cool. We got about 2 minutes left. First, I want to throw to you, are there anything that I didn't ask or we didn't cover? Any last words you have for our listeners at HMM?
0: No, I'm so grateful to be here and for you to be spreading this message, and have the opportunity to be here is a blessing. So thank you.
1: We are grateful to have the opportunity to bring you in. Ladies and gentlemen, Lil Boy, can you tell us where we can find you, your music? Tell us when and where, time and date of the performance at No Fun, and just where can we get more of the wonderful Lil Boy?
0: Yes, sir. You can listen to my music on any streaming service. You can listen to it for free on my Bandcamp. And you can find us live in Troy at No Fun on August 5th. Show starts around 8 o'clock. So I hope to see you there.
1: It's going to be great. Thank you so much, Lil Boy, for talking to us. We really appreciate it.
0: Thank you, Jacob.
1: Up next, Willie Terry continues his coverage from the New York State Asian American and Pacific Islander Summit, AI for All.
2: Now, you know, your business, I know the business that you're in. Mm-hmm. Is that a real problem in the Asian community?
3: Yeah.
2: You get a lot of business?
3: Yeah, so absolutely. There's a huge base of people, of course, that don't want to admit that there's mental health concerns. There's a huge stigma in our community with regard to mental health, right? Like, don't talk about this, right? Don't talk about anxiety. Don't talk about, you know, having your own, right? And I think that's a problem because then the problems, the mental health concerns, they stack. They stack over years. And people feel it in their bodies. They're tense. Mm-hmm. They're wound up. They don't make, you know, relationships as well, right? They don't open up to people. They're not vulnerable, right? These are things that, especially for the Asian community, are really big problems that the older generation don't want to face.
2: Right. But when you said that's probably custom, because I mean, I know Asians.
3: Yeah, absolutely, right? I think in the customs, there's this interdependency, as in there's a collective feeling, but in that collective is that we don't get a lot of chance to be more individualistic.
2: Right.
3: You see that it feels like there's a divide, right? If you're too collectivistic, you don't get a chance to be yourself, to explore your own identity, explore what that means to have your own voice in the family. So what I work with clients on is to balance the both, right? If you can hold on to some of the traditions, right, of your family, and all of that's good, but you have to have a little bit of the both, right? It's kind of yin and yang, you know, in our culture.
2: Now, who would you say that's more prone to, you know, these problems, psychological problems? Would you say it was the old people, women, kids, middle age, or just in general?
3: Oh, that's a great question. So two populations are very prone to mental health concerns. The older generation, because there's more loneliness and there's less people to talk to about these things, right? And then you're taken less seriously. There's just a lot of research on older populations. And also the youth, adolescents around the formative years, those are the years where a lot of kids, especially in Asian populations, they don't talk about their stuff. They're expected to do good academically. So that's the focus, right? And so if you're doing academically well, like, all good, right? If you're not doing well, no, you keep it in the family, right? You don't talk about it. No. What will other people think about us? And then that stews and stews, and then they

0: come in, right, having all sorts of problems, and then they can't focus, they get burnt out. And this is all the stuff that I see in my practice.
1: That I agree with you on that, because, I mean, in the black community, it's not the stigma of, of doing good. Like, you know, they ain't gonna, they ain't that good anyway. Mm-hmm. But I do know that in terms of the Asian, they expect y'all to be, you know, good, perfect.
0: Sure, right? Sure. But the similarities there are just the reluctance to talk about mental health.
1: Right.
0: And I think that as minorities, as immigrant families, right, I think there's a similarity of dealing with a lack of privilege. And when it feels like we're always against the tides, we're always against some invisible force, right, in order to succeed, right, that can wear, right? I think on a very simple human level, we all want to survive. Very much just a simple concept of, like, I want to provide, I want to have shelter, I want to have something to go home to, I want a meal to eat, right? It's harder for minorities, for people of color, for black folks, you know, in the society, right? There's less, on a state level, there's less funding, there's less, you know. But I hope one day, right, this is just my hope, right, that one day there'll be a lot more awareness for DEI, right, but also more awareness for what we go through in our communities, so that we can, you know, vie for more power in legislature, right, more change for our communities, more awareness for mental health. I think all these things are hand in hand.
1: Just a couple more questions.
0: Yeah, of course, yeah, I'm here.
1: One, young people.
0: Yes.
1: I mean, do you think the young people are kind of getting away from that, because they're becoming more assertive?
0: That's a great question, Willie. So I think young people, okay, especially the topic today, AI, right, they're very susceptible to being taken advantage by AI companies, right? But young people, I think that they're very moldable. So this is the critical period where we can allow them to be themselves and to better their mental health. But if the focus is, you know, school or like some other stuff, right, that is not mental health focused, and they don't have the education, they don't, you know, reach out to professionals like me, they rely on AI, right, then they might be worse off. And we won't know it until they're 25, 26, 27, and they'll come into my office being like, you know, I've had this feeling for like 10 years already, right, and, you know, my mental health has been going downhill since, you know, 16, 17, you know. This is also compounded in our communities when there's family conflicts, right? Does that make sense to you, right? When there's family things that are happening, when there's arguments at home, when there's a lack of food security, when there's things that end up feeling like tension at home, our brain is always on. Our brain is always looking for threat signals in our environments. Mm-hmm. How can we function if we're always under threat, right? It almost feels like we're at war at all times.
1: Right. Right. But the young people have developing different viewpoints.
0: Yes.
1: What their parents, you know, especially their elders had.
0: Yes.
1: I'm sure there's going to be a lot of conflict.
0: Yeah.
1: What's going on in society.
0: Yeah.
1: But the
0: yeah.
1: last question I want to ask you
0: yeah.
1: is about the body and the health effects of this.
0: Yes.
1: What are those things? What are the health effects?
0: Yes. Yeah, so I think that's a very astute question. The health effects, they do show up in the body, right? And so one of the things with regard to dependency for, let's say, AI, right, or any substance, anything that can affect our brain in a dopaminergic sort of way, our dopamine centers are basically there to keep us going towards goals, right? So if we have a dependency on something that is so convenient, Uber, AI, right, our brain doesn't allow us to strive for goals, to go out there and to like want to be something, to go towards our dreams, right? It just becomes way too easy to build an app. Hey, AI, hey, ChatGPT, build me an app. Claude, build me an app, right? How do I make my partner love me and this and that? I think that unfortunately, right, we have to go through heartache sometimes or difficult times to know our resiliency. Right? And AI strips a lot of that away from us, shows up in our body as tension. It shows up in our body as closed off, right? As you can see with like the teenagers nowadays, right? They're always on their phones. They're hunched over, right? They're not talking with other people. They're not making connections. They're not having awkward conversations, which I think are lovely, honestly, because that it shows the humanity in us, right? That we're not always perfect, right? Like we can really connect with other people when we're vulnerable. So I think my take on that is that we go away from humanity when we're so dependent on some of these things, whether it's substances, whether it's AI, whether it's apps, right? We go away from the humanity that makes us all special, makes us all imperfect, allows us to be compassionate.
1: Well, I think that in the future, the issues that you're talking about are going to be huge.
0: Yeah.
1: and there's going to be a lot of need.
0: Yeah.
1: Right?
0: Yeah.
1: Right. Yeah. And where are you, your business is located?
0: Yeah, it's in Brooklyn. Yeah. Yeah. I practice out of like the Dumbo area, you know, right across from the Supreme Court, the New York Supreme Court there. Yeah. Yeah.
1: Now, is there any other business like yours across the United States?
0: Yeah, there's plenty of like private practices. Unfortunately, just on a meta level, I don't want to get too much in the weeds, but I would love for there to be more state people that understand how insurances are basically like the boss in our mental health field, because they hold a lot of power, they hold a lot of the finances, and we would love to do good work in our communities if it would be reimbursed by insurance. You know, a lot of practitioners in our field don't end up taking insurance because it's just insurances are awful. They deny claims. You take like 2-3 hours to even talk to a person when you call them. Like, hey, I have a problem, right? And then they don't get back to you. So on a meta level, right, I hope that states are listening to the mental health crisis right now. People in legislative bodies are trying to hopefully crack down on insurances so that we can provide for our communities. And we can do more workshops, for example. We can treat more people in their communities, but it doesn't have to be just on a one-on-one basis. That's what I do, more one-on-one, but I'm branching out more into advocacy and also more workshops for the people.
1: And you would say that this is, it may happen in the Asian community you're dealing with, but it probably in all communities.
0: Yes, exactly. Yeah, it's just more pronounced, and I see that more of a need in our marginalized communities, in our communities of color especially. Yeah.
1: Okay. Henry, thank you. And very interesting discussion, very interesting topic. That's Henry Zhu, owner of a mind, body, and wellness business.
0: Yeah, Willie, it was a pleasure. Willie, you're a great interviewer. I appreciate your time. I appreciate your presence. Yeah, it was awesome. Thank you.
1: Thank you.
2: 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And that's our show. We hope you enjoyed today's episode of the Hudson Mohawk Magazine. I'm Jacob Boston, also your engineer tonight. We thank all our volunteers who made today's episode possible. Shouts to Mark Dunley, Gael Yee, Lavender, and Willie Terry. And thanks to you, our listeners, for making this all worthwhile.
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Stop. That's it.

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1: You're listening to WOOC LP Troy,

My revolutionary friend is not the same again. You know from when? From the massive shatter silence start for grumble. From party paramons it take a tumble. From Hungary to Poland to Romania. From the cozy castle them start for crumble. Now when we buck up one another in a reasoning, my friend always end up on the same thing. This is the song him love to sing. Kedar, he had to go. Zhivkov, he had to go. Husak, he had to go. Honecker, he had to go. Ceausescu, he had to go. Just like apartheid, we'll have to go. A while ago, my friend and me was talking. So I said to him, what a way the earth are run nowadays, man. It's getting harder by the day if you know where you stand. Because when you think you're upon solid dry land, when you take a stock, you find you in a quicksand. You don't notice how the landscape has shifted. It's like volcano under it, and nothing can stop it. Things just a bubble, just a boil down below. Strata separate and refold. And when you think you reach the mountain top, it's a brand new plateau you go buck up. My revolutionary friend shake him head and him sigh. This was him reply. Kedar, he had to go. Zhivkov, he had to go. Husak, he had to go. Honecker, he had to go. Ceausescu, he had to go. Just like apartheid, we'll have to go. Well, me never did satisfy with what my friend make reply. And forget a deeper meaning in the reasoning. Me said to him, well, all right. So God be give the people them glashness. And it poses Stalinists them plenty problem. So God be Lego Paris strike upon them. Confounding bureaucratic stratagems. But we have to face up to the coal facts. Him also open up Pandora's box. Yes, people power just a shower every hour. And everybody claim them democratic. But some are wolf and some are sheep and that is problematic. But things like that you would have called the dialectic. My revolutionary friend pause a while and him smile. Then him look me in my eye and reply. Kedar, he had to go. Zhivkov, he had to go. Husak, he had to go. Honecker, he had to go. Ceausescu, he had to go. Just like apartheid, we'll have to go. Well, me couldn't elaborate. Plus, it was getting kind of late. So in spite of my lack of understanding about the meaning of the changes in the East for the West, nonetheless, and although me have my reservations about the consequences and implications, especially for black liberation, for bring the reasoning to a conclusion, I had was to agree with my friend, hoping that when we meet up once again, we could have a more fuller conversation. So me said to him, you know what? Him say what? Me say, Kedar, he had to go. Zhivkov, he had to go. Husak, he had to go. Honecker, he had to go. Ceausescu, he had to go. Just like apartheid, soon gone.

0: 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In this business.
1: Wow. 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
1: have. Ah, I don't drop legs as swag. That's it.
0: Swag is just as well as the
1: swag is just.

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0: With the wild.
1: 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I read.

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0: Welcome to Between the Lines, presenting news and analysis of critical issues affecting our communities, the nation, and the world. I'm Scott Harris. This week we present Salon.com writer Sophia Tesfaye, who talks about her recent commentary titled Barry Weiss Brings Trumpism to 60 Minutes, raising the alarm about Trump-allied billionaires' threat to press freedom and democracy. Freddie Guevara and Liam Henry, who described their voyage with the Global Samud Flotilla to deliver humanitarian aid to the people of Gaza, which was violently intercepted by the Israeli military. And Christina Harvey, executive director of Stand Up America, who discusses her group's kick-out corruption tour to expose how corruption in Washington is driving up costs for everyday Americans. But first, we begin with a summary of some of the week's underreported news stories.
1: AAFS, Infrastructure and Energy, a little-known U.S. company with operations in Sarajevo, Bosnia, and Herzegovina in the former Yugoslavia, is close to securing a $1 billion contract to build and operate a pipeline across the Balkans. The proposed pipeline would transport natural gas shipped from the U.S. to replace supplies from Russia. The company, which has no experience building an energy project close to this scale, does have one special qualification: personal connections to Donald Trump. The company's representatives include Jesse Binall, a MAGA lawyer, and Joe Flynn, the brother of former Trump National Security Advisor Michael Flynn, who pled guilty to lying to the FBI and was later pardoned by Trump. Both men worked to overturn Trump's defeat in the 2020 presidential election. A Guardian investigation revealed how international relations are changing under the Trump presidency, which blurs the line between government policy and the enrichment of the ruling family and their allies. But the stakes are higher than simple corruption. U.S. intervention in the pipeline deal could empower ultra-nationalist Serbian politicians to undermine the peace deal that Washington brokered in 1995 to end the Bosnian War that killed 100,000 people, many who were Muslim civilians, massacred by Serb paramilitaries. The M23 rebel group that occupies much of the Eastern Democratic Republic of the Congo and controls critical rare earth minerals used in modern electronics, such as tin, tungsten, and tantalum, is seeking to make deals with Western governments and corporate investors. The political wing of the Rwanda-backed M23 rebels are currently under international sanctions. M23 soldiers control Goma, the principal city in the eastern Congo with a population of some 15 million people, in an area the size of Mississippi. While M23 is working to build a parallel administration independent of the government, the Trump White House is building close ties to the DRC leaders in the capital, Kinshasa. In March, the U.S. imposed sanctions on Rwanda's army, the M23's main supporter. The Congo government hired Eric Prince, who leads a U.S. mercenary force to retake territory in the DRC's South Kivu province. The Economist observes that while diplomatic talks have stalled, a military victory for one side or the other is unlikely. The longer the conflict goes on, the more likely it is that Eastern Congo will become a state within a state. In December, immigrants inside Boston's famed Faneuil Hall were pulled aside during a naturalization ceremony, moments before they were to take the oath to become American citizens. In the month since, immigrants, who were all vetted and screened, have waited in vain to reschedule their citizenship ceremony. Other green card holders around the country have also had their naturalization ceremonies canceled in recent months. Now, a group of 14 green card holders who were prevented from taking the citizenship oath are suing the Trump administration, charging that immigration officials are unlawfully delaying their naturalizations. after an Afghan citizen shot two National Guard members, one fatally in Washington, D.C. last year, the Trump regime suspended immigration decisions for citizens from what they describe as 39 high-risk countries subject to a full or partial travel ban. The plaintiff's lawyers argue that the delay violates federal immigration law, which requires the government to make a final decision on naturalization applications within 120 days. They maintain that the administration has also violated the Fifth Amendment by basing naturalization decisions on national origin. This week's news summary was compiled by Bob Nixon. For Between the Lines, I'm Anna Manzo.

0: CBS News, once considered the United States' preeminent news network, closely identified with iconic anchor Walter Cronkite, has over the past year been shattered by new corporate owners who are aggressively dismantling the news division to curry favor with Donald Trump, who labels media outlets critical of him as the enemy of the people. CBS parent company Paramount Global was acquired by Skydance Media in August 2025 in an $8 billion transaction brokered by Skydance founder and CEO David Ellison, backed by his father, Oracle founder billionaire Larry Ellison. As the Ellisons await federal regulatory approval for their proposed $111 billion merger bid for Warner Brothers Discovery that owns CNN, they hired Barry Weiss as CBS News editor-in-chief, who's implemented major editorial changes at CBS Evening News that's resulted in a loss of millions of viewers. More recently, Weiss, who has no TV or broadcast news experience, has begun demolishing the CBS award-winning weekly news magazine 60 Minutes, the nation's longest-running and most-watched news show. In recent weeks, she's fired key producers and correspondents, including Scott Pelley, who's worked at the show for 22 years. Your reporter spoke with Sophia Tesfai, a senior writer at Salon.com, who talks about her recent commentary titled "Barry Weiss Brings Trumpism to 60 Minutes," raising the alarm about Trump-allied billionaires' takeover of many of the nation's media companies and the threat posed to press freedom and democracy.
1: The title of my analysis is that, you know, Barry Weiss brings Trumpism to 60 Minutes, and it's her management style, right, in that she has replaced veteran producers, and at CBS News writ large, she's brought in people who don't have experience, and that's something we've seen time and time again in the Trump administration, inexperienced people elevated to top positions where they then do damage to the institutions. And I think that is where Barry Weiss is directing CBS News, starting with 60 Minutes. Starting with CBS Evening News, actually, to be frank, with Tony DeCoppel, but that's a different subject, kind of.
2: Yeah.
1: But yeah.
0: Sophia, among other accusations, Scott Pelley says that the new CBS News editor, Barry Weiss, sent a note to 60 Minutes executive producer Tanya Simon, also now fired, asking that a report on the ICE agent murder of Renee Good and Alex Preddy in Minneapolis include false information that bent the truth to fit Donald Trump and Stephen Miller's false narrative justifying the killing of Good and Preddy. I thought this was some of the most damaging accusations to come out of this very sad episode of the destruction of CBS News as the flagship news program in the United States.
1: Yeah, I think you're right. I think it's like probably the first concrete allegation of Weiss's editorializing in the Trump administration's favor in a way that's actually concrete. I mean, both Celia Vega and Sharon Alphonse obviously made allegations, but they didn't give examples. And so, yeah, the Scott Pelley allegation saying that Weiss asked that the Trump narrative be repeated, that the protesters be covered, as he said, I think more violently, in a more violent light, and that it was presented that Good was escalating her vehicle towards the officer whose name is escaping me. And yes, and so Scott Pelley's allegations are pretty damning. And I think it's very interesting. Barry Weiss was slated to appear at a marketing conference in Arizona, and she canceled it. She also relatedly did not attend the first staff meeting for the show after Pelley was fired. So, you know, she's not answering for a lot of these drastic moves that are happening under her watch. And I think that's also indicative of the broader problem of the Trumpism inexperience, right? Like this NAIF more or less coming in to a complete iconic legacy institution and just wreaking havoc and then not having an explanation for anything.
0: The recently defeated leader of Hungary, Viktor Orban, had successfully captured most of Hungary's media by having his billionaire buddies take over media outlets that were no longer independent and pumped out propaganda favorable to Viktor Orban. And that seems to be the model, the authoritarian playbook model that Donald Trump and his administration were following almost to the letter. And it continues, of course, as we've been talking about with the Ellisons and other billionaire owners of media companies. You know, we're talking about Jeff Bezos and the Washington Post, the Murdoch family, Mark Zuckerberg, Elon Musk, Patrick Soon-Shiong at the LA Times, Michael Bloomberg. This goes on and on. Maybe you could comment briefly on Hungary and the authoritarian playbook model of an authoritarian government sidelining an independent media, as Donald Trump is clearly trying to do.
1: Yes, absolutely. And I think that Hungary, obviously Steve Bannon and the far right have, including Donald Trump, have long explicitly stated that that is a model that they'd like to replicate here. But also it's important to look at what's happening post-Orbán in Hungary and how the new leadership is breaking all of that down and the connections to the actual right-wing media, alternative news spaces in the U.S. and the funding. It's all very a little dark. But I do want to mention Project 2025 and the Heritage Foundation, for an example, closer to home. And the FCC chairman that was appointed by Donald Trump, Brendan Carr, was an author of Project 2025. Heritage Foundation has connections to Viktor Orban. So, yes, this was explicitly laid out in their playbook that was Project 2025 and is now being implemented by the authors of Project 2025. Carr at the FCC has gone after Jimmy Kimmel, has gone after The View, has gone after Disney writ large, all for offending Donald Trump's sensibilities, more or less. Mm-hmm. This is, at this point, extremely explicit. If the actors themselves are not trying to hide it, is what I like to say. And so trying to report on this as if these are neutral actions is almost, it's getting impossible. This is very nefarious and very apparent.
0: That was Sophia Tesfaye, a senior writer at Salon.com. Find a link to her recent commentary titled Barry Weiss Brings Trumpism to 60 Minutes and related analysis by visiting our Between the Lines website at btlonline.org. The Global Samud Flotilla, the largest effort so far to break the Israeli blockade of Gaza and deliver humanitarian aid to Palestinians there, consisted of 52 boats and more than 400 volunteers from 41 countries. The boats were intercepted and boarded by the Israeli military in two waves in May, with flotilla crew members aboard the boats arrested and detained. Upon their release, most of the volunteers reported being subjected to torture and abuse, including some who said they were sexually assaulted and physically attacked, resulting in broken bones. Two American flotilla crew members, Freddie Guevara and Liam Henry, recently spoke about their experience at the Palestine Museum in Woodbridge, Connecticut, reminding their audience that Palestinians suffer much worse treatment at the hands of Israel on a daily basis. Freddie and Liam are experienced sailors, both having learned their sailing skills aboard the Clearwater, the boat inspired by the late folk singer Pete Seeger, that's campaigned to clean up the Hudson River since 1969. Between the Lines' Melinda Tuhus attended the talk and brings us this excerpt of the pair's account of their voyage, abduction, and detention by the Israeli military.
2: Liam and I both started out on the mission in Italy, and we were both intercepted in that first round of interceptions off of the coast of Crete. We had over 50 boats, I think, at that point, that were sailing from Barcelona and Italy. We were a part of the Italian fleet, the two of us, on two separate boats. About 22 vessels were intercepted April 29th off of the coast of Crete in Greek search and rescue zone waters with the aid of the Greek government. A little over 170 of us, civilians, humanitarians, doctors, sailors, a lot of humanitarians and activists were kidnapped in international waters, detained and brought aboard an Israeli naval vessel, and were detained there for about 2 days before being transferred to Greek authorities in Crete.
3: Yeah, so Freddie and I were together in that first, we're not on the same boat, but were part of that initial interception, which, yeah, again, it should be emphasized that it wasn't just the Greeks were not merely complacent. They were actually there. Like, there were Greek naval vessels present. There was also a Greek plane flying overhead at the time. And it took place in what you call the search and rescue zone. So it was in international waters and subject to laws under the UN Convention of Law of the Sea, spent around 40 hours. And at that point, there was a lot of confusion as everybody got back on their feet. But it was determined that a few days later that the fleet would keep going on, including the boats that had survived that initial interception. And because Freddie and I have the advantage of being experienced sailors, we were given a spot on a boat leaving from Greece, or two boats leaving from Greece, and were able to continue on with the mission, which eventually went to Marmaris, Turkey. And from there, that was the final leg, departed from Marmaris and headed along the Turkish coast for a while, and then turned southeast and went towards Gaza. And then the second day out from the Turkish coast, while we were in the Cyprus search and rescue zone, the Israelis military started picking us up at that point and apprehended all the ships over the course of a little bit more than 24 hours. It took them a while to get us all. There were a lot of us. We kept going. I believe the closest anybody got was around 90 nautical miles from Gaza, which does place this, even the second interception, as a kind of unprecedented intrusion of Israeli military power into the rest of the Mediterranean. Previously, the furthest that any of the flotillas had been intercepted was around 175 nautical miles. Those of us were captured in the second round of interceptions. We had been joined by comrades from Greece and Turkey, so there were around more than 50 boats, more than 400 of us. So it took two prison boats this time to pick us all up. I was back in the same one that Freddie and I had been in previously, and there was a significant escalation of violence compared to the first interception. And in general, in terms of the way people have been treated during the previous global Sumud flotilla last year, bears repeating, it's nothing compared to what Palestinians have to deal with on a regular basis and what the Palestinian hostages currently being held in occupied Palestine have to are confronted with. But there was a definite escalation. Words like torture have been used by the media. That is totally correct. Two of my crew members were tased in the face. People were brought on board prison ship and basically had each individualized little run through a shipping container before being let out into the enclosure where people were held. And essentially everyone during this point was subjected to violence. There were on our boat 35 confirmed fractures, possibly a few more broken bones. There were 11 definite cases of sexual assault. There were three cases of people being injected with unknown substances. I think it was five traumatic head injuries as well.
0: That was Freddie Guevara and Liam Henry, two participants in the Global Samud Flotilla that attempted to deliver humanitarian aid to Palestinians in Gaza until they were intercepted by the Israeli Navy. Learn more about the Samud Flotilla and the Siege of Gaza by visiting our Between the Lines website at btlonline.org.

0: Donald Trump's second-term presidency has been marked by his broken campaign promises to reduce the cost of groceries, energy, housing, mortgage rates, health care, and everyday consumer goods. Instead, his deliberate policies of imposing tariffs on virtually every country in the world and the war he launched with Israel against Iran, resulting in the closure of the Strait of Hormuz, has fed rising inflation and caused the price of oil and gas to soar. But apart from growing opposition to what many now believe are Trump's reckless policies, recent polls find that there's an increasing public perception that Donald Trump is corrupt. Several recent examples of the president's alleged corrupt behavior include the widely condemned $1.76 billion slush fund he devised to dole out taxpayer money to his allies and January 6th insurrectionists, insider trading, no-bid defense contracts given to family members, pay-to-play pardons, the Trump family's multi-billion-dollar cryptocurrency operations funded by foreign actors, and a group of White House ballroom donors recently awarded $50 billion in federal contracts. In response to what appears to be an orgy of self-dealing and feeding at the public trough, the group Stand Up America and End Citizens United recently launched their kick-out corruption tour to expose how corruption in Washington is driving up costs for everyday Americans. The tour, whose first stop was in Tempe, Arizona on June 7th, will visit key battleground states ahead of the November midterm election. Your reporter spoke with Christina Harvey, executive director of Stand Up America, who talks about the goals of the kick-out corruption tour and some proposals to clean up rampant government and corporate corruption.
1: So we're teaming up with End Citizens United and national leaders to take to voters our message about the connection between the corruption in Washington and rising costs, and to offer real solutions for how we can get our government back to actually working for everyday working people.
0: So tell us about what's happening on the tour, who's speaking, and what's the purpose of the rallies, actions that are being organized in anticipation of the turnout project for November 2026.
1: Yeah, absolutely. So we actually had our kickoff event in Tempe, Arizona at Arizona State University. And yesterday's special guest was Senator Mark Kelly, who's someone who has been a true advocate for legislation to stop corruption and has really been a model himself of standing up against corruption. Yesterday, we talked a bit about something that he likes to call the Kelly Standard, which is his voluntary refusal to accept corporate PAC money, placing all of his assets in a blind trust, and making his schedule public so that voters actually know who he's spending his time with. And we had a fantastic crowd that came out yesterday, a really engaged audience, as we talked about really how Washington has stopped even trying to hide corruption. It's come out of the smoke-filled back room, and it's out in plain sight. We talked with folks about the Gilded Ballroom, whose corporate funders have received $50 billion in new and expanded federal government contracts. And voters are mad because they know that they're paying for those contracts. And we talked about how the cuts that Congress made last year and their billionaire budget to food assistance and school lunches and health care so that they could give their ultra-wealthy donors tax breaks are impacting Arizonans and their costs and their quality of life.
0: Yeah, I wondered if you could give some more examples of the corruption we're seeing, as you said, in our faces, because they are no longer trying to hide it. They may be trying to spin it, but they're not trying to hide it much. And that includes, you know, everything from domestic and foreign policy. You've got Jared Kushner, the president's son-in-law, doing deals, you know, with the Gulf monarchies as he's overseas trying to thus far unsuccessfully broker a peace agreement with the war the U.S. and Israel started against Iran. But the money deals are really front and center. I mean, they are not trying to hide it. And certainly one of the biggest recent examples of corruption is the attempt by the Trump administration to negotiate with itself to give Donald Trump $1.76 billion in what's being described as a slush fund that he can give to anybody he wants. He's got sole control over it, and he'll be likely to give it to the January 6, 2021 insurrectionists that tried to overturn Trump's election loss that resulted in 5 deaths at the Capitol, including police officers, many injuries. At its heart, an attempt to overturn U.S. democracy.
1: Yes, there are so many examples. And I'm so glad that you brought up Jared Kushner, because, you know, one thing that people in Arizona and across the country are concerned about are rising gas prices and the prices of all the other goods that are going up because the cost of fuel is increasing. This illegal war in Iran is putting service members' lives at risk. It's driving up costs for Americans. It's destabilizing the global energy market. And at the same time, it's creating some really serious questions about whose interests are being served by this war. As you said, Jared Kushner, who, for folks who don't know, is Trump's son-in-law, advised him to enter into this war. And he has extensive business dealings in the Middle East, including in Saudi Arabia and Qatar, countries that are two of Iran's biggest competitors on the global energy market. And unfortunately, the Trump family possibilities for corruption when it comes to Iran don't end there. Trump's sons, Donald Jr. and Eric, own a stake in a drone company that was just awarded a defense contract to produce weapons used to defend against Iranian attacks. So whatever your view is on the war in Iran, we shouldn't have to wonder whether politicians' personal financial interests are influencing decisions that are putting American lives at risk or costing taxpayers billions of dollars. We should be able to trust that if they're taking us to war, it's based on national security, not on whether the president's friends and families stand to profit. And unfortunately, we have to wonder.
0: That was Christina Harvey, executive director of Stand Up America. 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

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Our theme music was written by Richard Hill and performed by Mikata. This week's program was produced by Susan Bramhall, Mary Hunt, Anna Manzo, Bob Nixon, Melinda Tuhus, and Jeff Yates. For Between the Lines, I'm Scott Harris.

0: 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We bring local stories to a global audience, produced at a different location every week. I'm Cheryl Beversdorf, producer and host of Aging Matters, a program produced in Arlington, Virginia, and featuring timely aging topics for older adults and their families. Today on Sprouts, we learn about kinship caregiving and grand families, which may involve grandparents or other adult family members and relates to the care of children by relatives or, in some jurisdictions, close family friends when their parents can't care for them. Today, my guest is Donna Butts, senior fellow at an organization called Generations United. Donna will talk about kinship caregiving and grand families, including situations requiring it, placement arrangements and benefits, and also challenges. She'll also offer available community resources for grand families and kinship families and how Generations United can help. So welcome, Donna, and thank you for joining me today.
1: Thank you, Cheryl. It's great to be with you.
0: Well, Donna, you heard me give these terms, kinship caregiving and grand families. Give us a little bit more of an overview. What do we need to know so we can understand what's going on?
1: Well, I really appreciate you talking about this topic today. I think it's very important and one that awareness and understanding of has been increasing, but so many people still don't realize how many families are touched. There are more than 2.4 million children who are being raised by grandparents, aunts, uncles, older siblings, close family friends, and they make such a difference in those children's lives. With kinship care and grand families, Generations United interchangeably uses both terms. And part of the reason is because in some policy and social work schools and situations, kinship care is the proper term. In other situations, when you're talking about a child on a playground or wanting somebody to understand the families, to say they live in a grand family is a very much, much more warm term. So with kinship and grand families, we did some research about 20 years ago with some messaging experts to try to test out what term would resonate with people. And what the researchers found was that the term kinship care left most people cold, except for a social worker. That's because they were used to that term. And that grand family really warmed people's hearts. They could see it. They could understand it more. So we have a tendency to lean towards grand families. So with the families themselves, there are a significant number, as I mentioned. And I think what's important for people to realize is because they oftentimes keep children out of formal foster care, they save taxpayers more than $10.5 billion a year by taking care of the children. So as one relative caregiver told me once, all I'm asking for is a little bit of respect and respite and support for what I'm doing.
0: And I just wanted to clarify one other part of the description that you provided, Donna, and that is the members and their roles in these two different kind of activities, kinship caregiving and grand families. Is it still the same people that we're talking about, usually grandparents, or as I mentioned earlier, sometimes it's close family friends or other adult family members? When one uses the term grand families, you always think, well, it must be the grandparents. I just wanted to clarify that the members are still the same folks and their roles are similar in terms of caring for the children. Can you help us on that?
1: You're right, Cheryl. We look at them as the same because grand family, as I said, it's living in a grand family. And so it can be an uncle, an aunt, an older sibling, a close family friend. For example, in the book, one of the people I talk about that's one of the stories that we tell is a gentleman named Bob Rubel, and he's an uncle. He's an uncle who saw that his niece was not thriving in the care of his sister, who had a serious substance abuse issue. And so when she was six, he became involved and ended up bringing her into his home when she was 8 years old. At the time, he was married, but then he and his wife, after a year or so, separated. So he became a single father with a nine-year-old child, I think, at the time. And so Uncle Bobby was the relative that raised her, and he did a super job. There's always ups and downs, but she's 30 years old now, graduated from college and doing well. So it can be aunts, uncles, siblings, close family, friends. What's important is loving that child, caring for that child, and wanting the best possible outcomes for the child.
0: And we're going to be talking more about that a little bit later in the interview. But the other piece of information that would be helpful for our listeners is more information about Generations United. You've been affiliated with that organization formerly as the CEO and now as a senior fellow. Tell us more about Generations United. What is the mission? What will we need to know?
1: Generations United has been around for almost 40 years now. And I think what's important when I think about the origin story is that it was founded by the leading children, youth, and aging organizations in America. And they founded the organization at a time when people were really trying to pit the generations against each other, where they said, our country can't afford to support child care and elder care. It can't afford to feed our children and our seniors. So you have to choose. And what they did was they came together and said, no, the social compact, that commitment between generations, is that we'll care for each other throughout our life course, through the times when we need care, through the times that we give care. So Generations United has always been focused on, you know, creating stronger communities for children, youth, and older adults through intergenerational practices and solutions. About 30 years ago, one of the topics that seemed to surface that people weren't thinking about from that intergenerational solutions perspective was grandparents and other relatives raising children. The child welfare world was looking at it, the aging world was looking at it, but they weren't talking to each other. So what Generations United did was they brought the diverse groups together, and from that time, have worked to forge a common agenda that unites the organization so they can advocate together, they can work on behalf of the families together. So we started something called the National Center on Grand Families that does advocacy work, issues an annual State of Grand Families reports, and works with an incredible cadre of grand voices. These are the grandparents, the aunts, the uncles, the children that were raised by grandparents, so that they can tell their stories, so they can be the advocates, so that they can tell advocates what they really need. So I think that's a really important aspect of that work. And then about 5 years ago, for the first time, the federal government funded a technical assistance center. So Generations United houses the Grand Families and Kinship Support Network, a national technical assistance center. And they focus on systems and jurisdictions and helping change policies at the state and local and tribal level. So that's a big part of Generations United's work. And the other is just supporting the connections, the programs that build strong communities that are healthy places to grow up and grow old.
0: Is there a website? You could give that to us now and then tell us again a little bit later what we need to know about Generations United as far as getting information or resources.
1: Yeah, I'd love to share that, Cheryl. The website is pretty easy to remember. It's just www.gu.org. So GU for Generations United. And that's where people can find more information about all of Generations United's work, but also connect to the National Center on Grand Families and the National Network.
0: Donna, one of the things that some folks might be a little bit confused a bit, or at least want to know more, since this is such an important topic, is the difference between kinship placement and foster care. Enlighten us as to what we need to know about how those two situations for children vary.
1: You're right, they do vary. I think it's really interesting as far as for every child who's in foster care in the care of a relative, there are 19 that are being raised outside of the system informally by a relative. And so the foster care system probably is responsible for less than 500,000 children, whereas grandparents and grandfamilies, uncles, aunts are raising more than 2.4 million children. One of the big differences is the legal relationship. Who has custody, legal custody of the child? In the foster care system, the child is actually in the custody of the state, and the state makes a lot of decisions for that foster family, whereas when a family's not in the system, they make their own decisions. But oftentimes, if they don't have some sort of legal relationship, that means that the relative caregiver can't even enroll their child in school. let alone seek medical treatment, let alone have access to their what might be an individual education plan. They can't access, and they aren't aware oftentimes, of the services and supports. Whereas when a family is connected to foster care, there's regular training, meetings, a caseworker who hopefully helps that family navigate systems.
0: You mentioned a little bit earlier the numbers of children who might be being raised by grand families, but talk a little bit more about the demographics of children who receive care from kinship caregivers. Does it vary throughout the United States? Are certain cultures or races more likely to be raising grand families, urban areas versus rural areas? What should we know about that aspect of the situation, about grand families and kinship caregiving?
1: It's really important to understand the whole context of the families, because you're looking at not just one generation or one issue, you're looking at sort of a multi-generational and complex family arrangement and need for support. About 50% of the caregivers are over the age of 60. 55% of them are still in the workforce, and oftentimes they're still in the workforce because they have to be contributing and trying to raise the children. So they're working oftentimes way past a traditional retirement age. 48% of the families have had the children for more than 5 years. So they may have taken the child in thinking it was temporary and then realized it was permanent and worked towards a permanent situation or legal arrangement. But it's also true that 26% of the caregivers have a disability, and the families are more likely to live in poverty. 18% of the families live in poverty. So they face a number of different issues, and that can make a real difference. When we think about demographics, it's also important to realize that they cut across all age ranges, demographics, races, economic groups. For example, there's a grandparent who used to head up a national foundation. And when he and his wife took in their two teenage grandchildren on Cape Cod, they didn't need financial support. They could afford the services that the children needed. Whereas if you have somebody who's on a limited or fixed income, when they take on the children, it brings a whole lot of other issues to them. In terms of racial demographics, again, it's all different races, ethnicities, but it is more prevalent in African American and Native Americans. There's a cultural strength. There's that strength and value of keeping the families together, but also because of institutional racism and implicit bias, oftentimes the children are more likely to be removed from a parent, or the parent is thought to not be able to parent, and so they remove the child. So there are higher numbers there. In terms of rural versus urban, again, it's every situation. Some of the differences, though, are oftentimes if you're in a rural environment, you may not be able to access or find the services or the support groups that you need. They'd be more distant, whereas in an urban area, you may be more likely to take public transportation to be able to get to where you need to be for those supports and services. It's also true that one of the people that I talk about in the Grand Families book is a very successful gentleman named Lance Robertson, and his parents were teenage parents. They weren't old enough to raise him, and he lived in rural Oklahoma, and so his grandfather, being very pragmatic, just said, "You're going to live in our house. We're going to raise this child because realistically, we're going to raise him one way or the other." And so living in that small town environment, they didn't have to worry about a legal arrangement and enrolling Lance in school or getting him medical care because everybody knew everybody. They were all friends. And the wonderful outcome of that story is that now what Lance will tell you is his parents are among his best friends because he was raised close to them, because he was kept with a relative, with his grandparents. He has this wonderful group of grandparents, this wonderful group of parents that are very close to him and contribute to the special aspects of his life today.
0: You're listening to Sprouts, Radio from the Grassroots, a weekly program bringing you local radio productions of global interest. I'm Cheryl Beverstorf, producer and host of Aging Matters in Arlington, Virginia. And today we're talking about kinship caregiving and grand families, which relates to the care of children by relatives or close family friends when their parents can't care for them. Can you enlighten us a little bit more as to what are possible circumstances that lead to grand family formation?
1: oftentimes is because of substance abuse, or the parent may be incarcerated, but also there's mental health issues, there's poverty, there's death of a parent. And I think we need to keep that in mind today as we're in a war in Iran. The war started in Iraq. The first soldier that was killed was a single mother, and her grandparents raised that child. So anything that's happening in our society where we saw a big spike was during the opioid epidemic, when parents got hooked or died because of an overdose. It was the grandparents that stepped in that raised those children. But it's been throughout our history too. George and Martha Washington raised her grandchildren at Mount Vernon. John Hancock was raised by his uncle. It's a real strength that families can be there in a crisis situation, can help with the continuity of raising those children. But anytime we see a societal issue, you can bet that relatives are going to be the backstop. They're going to be the ones that end up making sure that our country's children are cared for.
0: Once that happens, Donna, are these grand family caregivers, are they required to be licensed by the state in which they live? Are there certain legal requirements that they will now have to meet because they are legally responsible for these children?
1: That's interesting, Cheryl, to think about, because oftentimes the relatives don't have legal custody of the children. They want to, but they can't afford it. And I think a really good example of that is Adrienne, a grandmother who lives right outside of Chicago. And she's one of the main stories, one that captivated my heart when I met her and she was first speaking. She was a very quiet Czechoslovakian grandmother who really didn't feel comfortable speaking in front of people unless she was singing in her church choir. And she's become one of the staunchest vocalist advocates for grand families, because when her son married a woman who had a substance abuse issue, she became very worried about her grandson, Joey, and she and her husband stepped in oftentimes and took care of him. And when they tried to get legal custody, she ended up going to court 127 times, spending down her savings. She spent over $100,000 on legal bills until she was finally able to get custody of Joy. It took a lot to convince the courts that the mother wasn't fit to parent. Unfortunately, her son had died, so it was either the grandparents or the daughter, and it became the grandparents. And I loved it when she told me the story of going into court for the last time. And she had been very frustrated by this judge. She'd been in front of this one judge 7 times, and she had another judge that she met in the orthodontic practice that she worked at, who told her, when she told the judge about her story and this judge wasn't listening, she looked at this little gray-haired Czechoslovakian woman and said, "You know, Adrienne, I think you have the backbone and the balls to do this." She said, "What I want you to do is when you go in that court and the judge is ignoring you, you say, 'Excuse me, judge, I'm a U.S. citizen, I vote, and your name's on the ballot.'" And she did. She did, and the judge leaned forward and said, "Okay, tell me everything." And so all the times he hadn't been listening to her, he finally listened. And her husband, Ron, was terrified. He said, "You're going to get us thrown out of court, Adrienne. You're going to get us thrown out." She said, "Well, then I'm going to go screaming." And one of the sheriffs on the way out said, "You did it, Graham. After all these times, you did it." So it's not easy, but grandparents do want that legal relationship when they can get it. One of the difficulties is that oftentimes when they do get a legal relationship with a child, it means severing the parent's responsibilities and rights. And that can cause friction in a family. But whenever possible, they would like that. Now, the states are becoming more aware of how important it is for grandparents and other relatives to raise the children. So they're looking at placement considerations differently. Many of them are adopting standards that are more supportive or lenient towards a grand family or a kinship family. Like a good example of that is foster care licensing. It used to be that the families, in order to qualify for a foster care payment, had to meet the same expectations of a stranger's foster home, meaning every child had to have a separate bedroom, they had to have different entrances and exits available, they had to have so many square feet. And think about it. I don't know about you, but I shared a room with my sister the whole time I was growing up. You know, we lived together, we shared bathrooms, we shared, you know, we did a lot of things because we were families. And so now the states have an opportunity to look at kinship and grand family homes differently. They can say, okay, bunk beds are all right. They could say somebody sleeping on a couch may be okay. They maybe don't have to have as many bathrooms, this or that. So states are realizing that it's really beneficial to families and to the future and to the children if we realize that these are families that deserve support and perhaps a little leniency.
0: You've been touching on

0: So right, Cheryl. There's so many benefits for the children and for the families. For example, there was one grandmother, when she took in her grandchild, she was going in the sixth grade, and she realized that was going to be the first year that her granddaughter was beginning and ending the school year in the same school. So the stableness, the stability of the family, the permanent relationship is much, much stronger, in part because your grandchild, your niece, your nephew, they may make a mistake and you're going to work through that with them. Whereas in a foster care placement, it might be, don't want this child, don't need this child. So they experience much more stable placements. They're more likely to stay in the same neighborhood, stay connected to friends. Relatives are more likely to take in, adopt, or foster, or just simply take in sibling groups, brothers and sisters. Which really helps because there are just heartbreaking stories about siblings being ripped apart from each other and in a very traumatic situation anyway. And then to lose that brother or sister that you've always been with, is really harmful. And then there's the cultural roots. There was a time when there wasn't preferred placement for African American or Native Alaskans or Hispanic families, Latino families. To look for someone who is of their same ethnicity or race. And what happens then is, I remember one story of a grandmother just being so upset because she finally got access to her grandson, and the foster family had cut off his braid. And in a Native American culture, to cut a child's braid was incredibly harmful. So they're more able to be connected to their roots, to their culture, to their traditions, which we all know tradition makes for strong family life.
1: I would also wonder, too, if on the part of the child or the children, that there are better behavioral and mental health outcomes, and the children have greater feelings of belonging and acceptance. I mean, imagine if they have been dealing with issues related to their parents or other cultural kinds of things, that certainly has an impact on their mental health. And so this stability certainly must positively impact the children's behavior and mental health. Have you found that to be true also, Donna?
0: You're so right. I think one of the strongest points to make is that children in kinship care and grand families are more likely to say they feel loved, whereas others may not. And they stay together. And that becomes what's considered a protective factor for adverse childhood, the protective factors that either help them heal or help them cope better with what they've experienced are much, much stronger. But also, oftentimes, these kids are ones that other people would have thrown away. I think about Shahid Morris, who lives in New Jersey. Shahid's mother was addicted and an alcoholic. So when he was born, the ambulance came when his mother went into labor, and they had to pry the liquor bottle out of her mouth to put her on the ambulance. When he was born, as soon as she could, she walked out of the hospital. And he was there. He was born addicted. He couldn't lift his head. There was so much that he couldn't do as a baby. And his grandmother went storming into the hospital and said, I'm taking him. And that grandmother was a janitor who worked part-time. So he had multiple medical appointments, and she would take a bus, two buses, one way to get him to his medical appointments and then two buses back. And that was every day for a year. Under her care, thrived, whereas chances are he would have been, he was actually, they were told that he might not live, that he would die. So he says, I'm alive today because of my grandmother. And he has done so well. He's now a runner who has a healthy diet. He was the first in his family to graduate from college. He went back. I think this is an interesting thing, too. He went back after graduating with a journalism degree, first one in his family, to get a mortuary license, a mortician's license. Because he had grown up with his grandmother taking him to her friends' funerals. So he thought, what a gift to be able to help a family, support a family while they're making their plans, while they're, preparing to say goodbye to their loved one. So he went back, got a mortuary license, but now he's into real estate. He's working for a real estate investment group and really wants to develop housing for grandparents raising grandchildren. And he is now the proud owner of the house that his

0: grandmother raised him in.
1: You have some wonderful stories, Donna. And you mentioned a little bit ago also about siblings. Could you tell us a little bit more? Is it likely in a grand family situation that grandparents end up taking all of the children, if say there are two or three, or is there still a possibility of separation? I was just wondering what your experience or what the statistics show as to if grand families do take all of the siblings. I would imagine that there's a better, again, stability because they have their siblings with them as well. But talk a little bit more about what the circumstances might be and what the outcomes are.
0: If at all possible, grand families want to keep the siblings together. Now, sometimes there's issues in terms of the size of the home or the financial responsibility, but what sometimes will happen then is it might be that one aunt takes one of the children, a grandparent takes one, a great-grandmother takes one. You know, so it's still the extended family, and they work together to support the children and make sure that the children are together whenever they want to be, for holidays, all of that kind of thing. But in other cases, they find ways to sacrifice. I think about J.J. Hitch. He and his two brothers and sisters had a really difficult, horrible childhood where his parents were involved with drugs and there were mental health issues. And finally, at age six, his sister, his little sister, packed two suitcases, one with clothes and one with toys, got on her tricycle and went to their grandparents' house. And then the boys followed. So all of a sudden, these grandparents, who were both working, had four children in their house. And it wasn't legally, according to the foster care system, big enough for four children. So they worked frantically to build the home that they could all be in together that would pass foster care requirements. And it took years, and it also bankrupted the caregivers, the grandparents, in order to be able to fit the house for the children. They were finally able to be successful and got some support for the children.
1: That's it for Sprouts. This week, you have been listening to the first half of an Aging Matters program about kinship, caregiving, and grand families, which relates to the care of children by relatives or close family friends when their parents can't care for them. The second half of the program will air next week on Sprouts. Special thanks to my guest, Donna Butts, Senior Fellow with Generations United. The Sprouts theme music is Torpedoes on Tuesday by Poison Control Center. 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I'm Cheryl Beversdorf in Arlington, Virginia. 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

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I'm a producer and rapper and doctor in the field of science and technology studies. 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

0: Hudson Mohawk Magazine, broadcasting from the Sanctuary for Independent Media on the unceded homelands of the Mohican people in Troy, New York. I'm Sean Burnick.
1: And I'm Lennox Saputo. Today on the Hudson Mohawk Magazine, first, McDonnelly brings us coverage from a community anti-Zionist Shabbat held by Albany Jewish Voice for Peace. Then, Sina Bazilahiki talks with Lena McGrath about the author's book, The Limits of Revolution, Worker Citizens in a Bolivian City, about the book and what motivated. And you're on Carol, and owner found farm and kitchen. First, here are the headlines.
0: Industry have formed a coalition to oppose recently approved legislation seeking to establish a three-member board that would be tasked with recommending a minimum wage for workers across the cannabis sector. They will pressure Governor Hochul not to sign the legislation. On a stakeholders note that more than 40% of the industry's businesses in New York are not profitable, and many have already begun cutting staff hours as a result.
1: For the seventh time, another developer has come forward with a proposal to build on the old Troy City Hall site. Video game producer Velen Studios and

0: extracurriculars, internships, seeking out mentors, advocates, and friends, whether in your direct communities or maybe even on social media, who will support you. I think a lot of us who have kind of, you know, gone through the academic and these spaces know how effective and sustained mentorships, support systems, and networking are essential to career advancement. And so I think that it's really important for, you know, young people to build those support systems and networks very early on. And finally, if you are a young person who's interested in the social justice arena and really kind of stepping into these spaces where you can be vocal, my next piece of advice would be to serve wisely. So absolutely let your voice be heard. However, be very careful to contribute in places that are serious about affecting change and be mindful of how you use and volunteer your time. So those are my, you know, biggest pieces of advice to young people of color. And I just want them and all young people actually just to remain ambitious, remain curious, and be ready to make a positive impact on the world.
1: Awesome. That sounds like really great advice. Thank you so much for sharing.
0: Oh, thank you. It's my pleasure. A lot of what we're seeing right now with the pandemic and with the Black Lives Matter movement, and that is for us to all kind of step into this conversation in whatever way we can, whatever our position may be, and really start to engage each other to understand each other's stories, understand each other's experiences, particularly the experiences of Black people and other minority groups in this country, so that I think we can all collectively and as one country and one people arrive at a solution that will obviously ultimately benefit science, but I think the broader society as well.
1: This has been Erin Blanding, and today for People Science, I spoke with Dr. Sharika Banton about her research in these interesting times we're living through, and thanks for tuning in.
2: 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We hope you've enjoyed this episode of the Hudson Mohawk Magazine. I'm Sean Burnick.
3: And I'm Lennox Aputo. 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

the brown people. Hi, my name is Faye Victor, and I'm a vocalist composer based in Brooklyn, New York, playing with my band Mutations for Justice. Mutations for Justice is a rolling diary of the current administration using meme-like compositions that are developed through improvisation while on stage in performance. People out there trying to get all the brown people. They're trying to get all the brown people. You are currently listening to the Hudson Mohawk Radio Network, WOOC 105.3 FM Troy and WOOS 98.9 FM Schenectady, broadcasting from the Sanctuary for Independent Media in Troy.

mind calling. Just thinking about you and hoping everything is well out there. We're all good here. I'm busy as ever, but so glad I can be. Thinking about you and the children and Raven. So please do give my babies, Art and Freedom, a kiss from their grandma and send me some recent pictures. And also, give Raven a big old hug from me as well. Oh my gosh, Corcoran, it is crazy here in D.C. But, you know, I'm just glad I can bear witness and knowing that we're going to move through this. I love you so much, okay?

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0: Thank you very much. I'd like to play my portraits game now. I don't know if you all know what that is, so maybe I should explain it a bit. When I was a little guy, 5, 6, 7, 8 years old, around my grandfather's place, me and my cousins, my first cousins, used to make funny melodies on the piano, kind of making fun of our aunts and uncles as they walked by. You know, they'd walk by and we'd make some... or something. And it was a lot of fun. There was a piano in the cellar. But anyway, we used to do that. So I took that idea of portraits and really liked to do it. And I've been doing it in my solo shows, and it's a lot of fun. And to take a look at a person, a living being, and try to capture that moment in an improvised melody is kind of the challenge. So that's the game. Who would like to come up? This guy's ready, real ready. Come on up here. What's your name? This is Sam.
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1: Hi, my name is Faye Victor, and I'm a vocalist composer based in Brooklyn, New York, playing with my band Mutations for Justice. Mutations for Justice is a rolling diary of the current administration using meme-like compositions that are developed through improvisation while on stage in performance.
0: People out there trying to get all the brown people. They're trying to get all the brown people.
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